0: You get a bit tired of chasing them around the countryside saying, no, you can't devastate somebody's country. You already have. You know, you've devastated Australia, really, with your atomic testing. And we don't need a waste dump, especially, you know, high-level world waste, American nuclear submarine waste. We do not need it. We don't want it. But the government's not listening. They're still determined to put a waste dump somewhere. But, yeah, AUKUS is a big thing on the radar at the moment.
1: Yeah, and it was great to have a really strong contingent from Western Australia this year because of all those developments and the nuclear submarines that are going to be stationed there.
0: Got it too. And it was great to see the Northern Territory mob turn up.
1: Yes. Yeah, I think really good, representation from all across the continent.
0: All across the continent.
1: Yeah.
0: People with their worries and fears and, you know, just struggling to keep the government at bay. You talk about defence and how the government can just take over land and call it defence land. You've got no say over it. Well, I got news for them too. They're not taking our country.
1: Yeah.
0: I don't care if they're defence government or who they are. They're going to get a fight.
1: That's it. And I think that was another really special aspect of the Nuclear Free Alliance as we celebrated 29 years and coming into three decades next year was, despite all the heaviness and intensity of all the threats that are being faced now, that there have been so many great successes.
0: There's been successes. People all over the country have been stopping the waste dump. I'd like to stop whatever the nuclear highway is as well. You know, stop it before it leaves wherever. Lucas Heights.
1: Yeah, it's such an important aspect that doesn't necessarily get as much attention as it could, because these issues affect everybody with the transportation of materials. Yeah.
0: And they reckon accidents don't happen, which is a load of crap. We all know they do. They lost a little tiny thing in WA there, and they shut down the major roads and everything for ages until they found it, because it was highly contaminated. But, you know, if the government keeps telling you it's safe for the public, it's safe for the animals. And nothing is safe with nuclear. Nuclear never safe. You know, from the mines to the waste.
1: Yeah. And was there anything else stand out from this meeting that you wanted to share?
0: Well, the solidarity between everybody. How everybody gathered around everybody to, you know, just support people that are fighting. Well, we're all fighting it, but some people maybe a little bit more than others. But everybody stood around behind them. And that was a good one. That was very good.
1: Yeah, absolutely. And you have been taking the messages of the Nuclear Free Alliance, you know, all across the continent to different events this year. What has been some of the responses you've had when you're sharing this information?
0: Well, you know, believe it or not, there's still people out there that don't understand that nuclear is never safe. They still don't understand what the bomb tests have done to the country, to the people, to the animals. There's just so many people that still believe what the government says. And, you know, government just tells lies. They're liars. They're not there for the people. They're there for big corporations, the big American takeover. So people need to be aware of just how much America is taking over Australia with all their warfare stuff.
1: Yep. Yeah, that was definitely a strong message that people were, you know, really noticing the massive build-up of US and other troops in all areas of the continent.
0: Yes.
1: Yeah.
0: It is a big build-up, and it's going to get bigger. If they get their own way, we'll be closed off from country while they play war games.
1: Yeah, for sure.
0: And when they say country is terra nullius, that's a load of crap. We know it's not terra nullius. We're on country. Our animals are out there too. And, you know, our bush tucker, our medicines, we're just going to get, if they get away with it, we will lose a lot.
1: Yeah.
0: We will lose a lot. You know, we've got rocket launchers, so they're going to do as much damage as what the bird flu is going to do. They're only going to start a fire and they wipe out the bird population.
1: Yeah, it's really scary, isn't it? One thing that maybe hadn't been sort of an issue that hadn't been represented so strongly before this year's Nuclear Free Alliance meeting was the campaign to close Pine Gap. And it was great that one of the members of the Hayes family was able to come and share and encourage everybody to sign the petition that has been started after the convergence. Do you want to?
0: And that's where I learned about the salt mine, you know, being used for dumps. And I just got into a bit of a panic about that. You know, used salt mines used as radioactive dump.
1: Yeah, that's going to be a big one to keep a very close eye on. Yeah.
0: Yeah.
1: Yeah.
0: It's massive because there's salt mines all over the country too. And our salt lakes, you know, that are part of our dream time out there. On country, people think nobody's going to notice.
1: Yeah.
0: But we will.
1: Yeah. All right. Well, thank you so much for joining us and reporting back about the recent meeting. And is there anything else that you wanted to share about what you've got coming up?
0: Oh, well, we've got our rock hole cleaning coming up and work on the rock holes as well. That's for down this way. We'll just keep going, tell everybody to be strong and give their politicians a hard time.
1: Yep. Fantastic. Yeah. All right. Yeah,
0: just be strong and stick up for country, animals and themselves.
1: Yeah, beautiful.
0: And the oceans. Mm.
1: Yeah.
0: No worries.
1: All right. Well, safe travels. And
0: thank you.
1: We'll speak to you again soon.
0: Okay. See ya.
1: Bye. And that was Sue Hazeldine, president of the Nuclear Free Alliance, and Gugatha Elder. And I'll just read the statement. Each year at the Nuclear Free Alliance meeting, a statement is prepared to share some of the story of the meeting and issues discussed. From sunrise to sunset, it's all traditional land. Nukanuk Country, August 14th to 16th, 2026. And just to add, that was a quote from Ines, and she is one of the Adnyamatna elders. And we'll hear more from her. We're going to be bringing you recordings from the Nuclear Free Alliance, so we'll be hearing a lot more about that across coming weeks. The Australian Nuclear Free Alliance, ANFA, held its national gathering on Nukanuk Country in the Flinders Ranges in South Australia over the weekend of August 14th to 16th, 2026. The ANFA network connects Aboriginal and non-Aboriginal people and groups concerned about and responding to nuclear threats. This weekend was the 29th annual meeting of the network. ANFA has played a big part in many important campaigns to stop nuclear projects across Australia. The meeting began with an acknowledgement of the powerful leaders who started ANFA and welcomed representatives of the next generations to the meeting. Delegates collectively paid tribute to many beloved elders and community members who have passed. Over the weekend, ANFA strongly reaffirmed its opposition to all uranium projects – Communities from South Australia, Northern Territory and Western Australia talked about the threats and pressures for new and expanded uranium mines, the lasting legacy and impact from operating mines, and the difficult ongoing work to rehabilitate these sites. South Australian representatives also shared important stories about the impacts of uranium mining on water. The meeting committed to carry on Uncle Kevin Buzzacott's lifelong efforts to end unsustainable water extraction from borefields A and B at Roxby Downs. Mines, the lasting legacy and impact from operating mines, and the difficult ongoing work to rehabilitate these sites. South Australian representatives also shared important stories about the impacts of uranium mining on water. The meeting committed to carry on Uncle

0: have never given our free, prior and informed consent for the extraction and transportation of uranium. The ANFR meeting united communities concerned about the impact from the proposed AUKUS nuclear-powered submarine agreement. Many places in Australia are threatened by plans for submarine construction, new ports and radioactive waste sites as part of this flawed agreement. Delegates representing Osborne at Port Augusta in South Australia, Stirling at Meandip Garden Island in Western Australia, and Port Kembla in New South Wales shared concerns about the lack of information and meaningful consent, the impacts of the military build-up in those communities, and the risks of nuclear waste. Members express concern that the AUKUS proposal increases pressure from the government to find a radioactive waste storage site, and for the first time there are now private companies seeking to play a role in nuclear waste management at sites in the Northern Territory and Western Australia. The meeting resolved to support any communities being pressured to take nuclear waste and to call out any secretive proposals, such as those disguised as salt mining. Anangul Juricha descendants and Maralinga survivors and descendants shared stories of survival, black mist and health impacts and forced removal from their homelands. "Our people died from that bomb. We say no to poison land," said Yalada community member Roslyn Peters. ANFR welcomes second and third generation Hiroshima Hibakusha, Yumi and Moko, who shared stories of the impacts they have inherited from the nuclear bombing of Hiroshima and Nagasaki. The meeting learned about the health impacts and risks caused by radiation in all its forms, and that the legacy of contamination, poison and sickness remains today. Delegates were reminded to stand up, talk loud, and that First Nations mob network with one another, and sent strong messages of solidarity to the Hayes family resisting the militarization of their land at Pine Gap. ANFR celebrates the sustained intergenerational resistance of communities across the country, as well as ongoing efforts to build a nuclear-free future. ANFR is nearing its third decade of peaceful resistance against the nuclear industry, and members look forward to celebrating this milestone in 2027. And you can read more about the Alliance at the website anfa.org.au. And if you want to support the work of the Alliance, you can donate there. The website is a little bit clunky, but we've got a new one coming soon. So, yeah, keep an eye on that. We're going to take a little break now. You're tuned to The Radioactive Show, broadcast across the continent on the Community Radio Network. And we'll be back shortly with more about the petition to close Pine Gap.
1: 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Hear from Joe Dubs on the politics of sound system and of course a rave from Jacob and Mercedes. Tickets are $15 and can be found at ra.co by searching Political Rudical or check out Yabai Hi-Fi and 3CR on Facebook or Instagram. Political Rudical, a 3CR Radiothon fundraiser, 22nd of August from 7 p.m. at Bar 303 in Northcote. There's a tram stop right at the front.

0: Against racism. Remember the Rock Against Racism back in the day? Yeah, so from 2 p.m. to 8 p.m. Sunday the 30th of August at Camp Sovereignty, Linlithgow Avenue, not the King's Domain, Melbourne. Rock Against Racism is a free concert held in honour of all those ready to stand strong against the racist attack on the camp. Come dance and spread the love, hey? Rock Against Racism, 2 p.m. to 8 p.m. on the 30th of August, Grandmother Moon Night at Camp Sovereignty.
1: The 3CR supporter.
2: And yeah, get along to those gigs if you can. A great fundraiser featuring many DJs from 3CR on tonight and next Sunday, The Rock Against Racism. And yeah, the far right are going to be gathering in Melbourne on that day. So it's such an important time as it's the first year anniversary of the extreme violent attacks on the camp to get along there and support the camp, make it a really safe and protected space. Next Sunday, 30th of August, an incredible lineup of musicians there. Now, just over a month ago, there was the Close Pine Gap Sacred Land Back Convergence in Alice Springs one of the key actions that happened. There was a lot of information sharing across the weekend, and on the Monday, the 600 strong convergence supported the Hayes family, whose sacred land, the Pine Gap US military base is occupying, handed over a letter of demands. And yeah, you can tune into earlier shows where we feature Felicity Hayes and some of the other family. The letter has been turned into a petition, and they are going to be making a trip to Canberra to hand over the petition in October. So please jump on Action Network, look for Close Pine Gap Sacred Land Back Petition. Basically, it's calling for the land to be handed back to the Arrernte people, dismantle the base, provide compensation for occupying Arrernte country, and provide compensation to families in Gaza that have been so horrifically impacted by the activities that go on at the base. So we're going to bring you a little bit more of some of the recordings of speakers after the handover. In this little segment, you'll hear from Noor Surman, Rimah Naji, and Lee Rhiannon. So yeah, while you're listening to that, please have a look at that petition, sign on and share it around amongst your community.
3: First of all, my name's Noor Salman. I'm a Palestinian woman, and I am so honoured to be here, to be welcomed by family, to be part of this moment that needs to be written down and noted and taken action on. These lands were stolen without consent. These lands are Aboriginal lands, and as a Palestinian woman who knows what our lands back home are being done to by the entity that is Israel, by the genocide that is happening on Palestinians, I understand, and I am here with you, and thank you for your strength, for your courage, for everything that you do. I am standing behind some very proud Indigenous First Nations women, and what an honour that is. The reason why we are here today with First Nations community is to know that their land is theirs, but also what is happening is that there's data being transferred directly from this base to the US, and it's being filtered over to Israel for genocide purposes, for military. And this is expanding on these lands, and we need to stop this for the First Nations community first and foremost, but for every single community out there in the world. K Can I please ask Rimah Naji, do you want to say something real quick?
4: Thank you all. My name is Rimah Naji. I'm also Palestinian, and I am based in Maganja in Brisbane. It is an incredible honor to stand with you. Aini Felicity, I will be with you until you land back. Until you land back, we will stand with you, behind you, led and guided by the First Nations peoples of this country, because I would also like my land back. Fully. I would like my land back as well, and I would like freedom for the Palestinian people from the river to the sea. I'm told that we're not allowed to take pictures of this facility. I'm told we're not allowed to sketch it. And who needs to do that when we see the crimes that are a result of this facility? I don't need to see this facility because I see their crimes. I see them in the children. I see them in the bombs, in the hospitals and schools that are decimated. I see them in an entire nation getting wiped off the civil registry. We have seen the crimes, and we will not stop advocating for Palestine, will not stop advocating for First Nation people's justice. And as much as I want my land back, and I would also like accountability, land back alone is not enough. We need accountability, and every single person responsible for the crimes that are committed as a result of this facility needs to be prosecuted, each one of them. Always was, always will be Aboriginal land. From the river to the sea, Palestine will be free. Thank you.
3: Thank you, Rimah. Just a couple of more people that needed to say something today. Can I please invite former Senator Lee Rhiannon?
5: Thanks very much. Look, it's a great honour to be here. I do acknowledge the traditional owners and thank you, Aunty Felicity and family. In 1983, there was about 1,000 women camped along the edges here. And the police, and there was the oppression, etc. But there was a recognition at that time about land back. It was many of the relatives of the women who are here today who led that march in, and who led the two-week camp. And our work is so important. Our solidarity with the community here, with Palestine. You can see the struggles around the world. There's a unity there, and it's a unity that people like ourselves can build on. That can be our contribution. For the past 50 years, there has been protests right at this gate. The first one was in 1976. Huge congratulations to everybody who's been involved in these events for the past 4 days. Really incredible. Thank you so much. Let's take away that commitment in our heart. It will continue. We will be back here. The land will be returned. Palestine will be for free, and the land will be back. Thank you very much.
2: Thank you very much. And that was a recording made on Monday the 20th of May at the Close Pine Gap Sacred Land Back Convergence. And there's a lot of fantastic activities that are happening. So just a few quick updates. The Peace Walk Against AUKUS headed off from Port Augusta, heading to Port Adelaide. They headed out on the 19th of August and are getting some fantastic media. So have a look online, Peace Walk Against AUKUS. That's fantastic that they're getting the word out there. And they said the walk is going really well so far. And they're planning to arrive on Kaurna country at Port Adelaide for the Day of Action on International Day of Peace. So the International Day of Peace is the 21st of September, but there is a National Day of Action on the 20th. To follow the Peace Walk, you can find Peace Walkers Against AUKUS on Instagram, or you can go to melbournefoe.org.au/peace_walk_2026. And the Sunday, September 20th, is the National Day of Action, calling to stop AUKUS, no US weapons stockpile, cancel AUKUS and the Force Posture Agreement, end the US alliance, close Pine Gap, no nuclear waste dump on First Peoples country, end Palestine genocide. So, yeah, join a local group that's taking action. There's going to be a lot happening on that day. And we are going to go out with a beautiful song from one of the organizers of the Pine Gap Peace Convergence, Nat Farah, who sang to wrap up the Monday letter handover action. Up next, Unitarian Half Hour.
3: This is a Palestinian song that my grandma used to sing for me before bed. She's passed since then, and I didn't get a chance to say goodbye, so this is for her.

we have got something very special. Yeah, up at Camp Sovereignty, Grandmother Moon, Full Moon, at end of the month. Camp Sovereignty presents Rock and

0: Good morning, listeners. My name is Peppy and I'm a presenter for the Unitarian Half Hour, the radio program of the Melbourne Unitarian Peace Memorial Church. We acknowledge the Wurundjeri people of the Kulin Nation as the traditional owners and custodians of the land on which our church is built. This land was never ceded. We honour past warriors and pay our respects to elders, past, present and emerging. Our church is situated in Grey Street, East Melbourne, 3 minutes from the Clarendon Street entrance to the Fitzroy Gardens and 5 minutes from the Victoria Street tram. It is a non-denominational and dogma-free church and so all are welcome to attend. We focus on social justice issues in line with Unitarian philosophy and share views with other socially active Unitarian congregations around the world and with other groups pursuing social justice goals. Our church's popular monthly journal, The Beacon, is available in hard copy by post or in alternative electronic format. Anyone wishing to subscribe to The Beacon can do so by ringing the church on 039 417 4178 or by email at admin@melbourneunitarian.org.au.
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0: You know, all my life I've been hearing about the United States and Cuba. You know, when will the United States do it? I do believe I'll be the honor of having the honor of taking Cuba. That'd be good. That's a big honor.
1: Taking Cuba.
0: Taking Cuba in some form, yeah. Taking Cuba. I mean, whether I free it, take it, I think I could do anything I want with it. You want to know the truth? They're a very weakened nation right now.
2: Today, we will be listening to a speech given by Dr. Sasha Gillies-Lukakis. Sasha completed his PhD on Cuban medical cooperation with the Pacific Islands. Sasha has been to Cuba several times, spending some time studying there as well as visiting the island for research purposes and presenting at conferences. Sasha is one of the presenters of the radio program Latin American Update on 3CR and is also Vice President of the Australia-Cuba Friendship Society. Today, Sasha is talking on the current situation in Cuba.
3: Good morning, everybody. Thank you all for coming, for showing an interest in Cuba at this very, very worrying and critical moment. Today, I'll be talking about what is happening in Cuba. Now, the first 3 months of this year have been pretty much like a whirlwind, not just in Latin America, but around the world. And there are still a lot of unanswered questions relating to all aspects of Cuba's current situation. Questions around, for example, the fuel supply to the island, what is actually happening on the ground in Cuba, and what is the current relationship with the United States. So I'm going to try and answer those questions, but I confess there's still some things that we just don't have any information about. So I can provide an indication of what I think is going on, or what might be happening, and then of course I'm happy to answer questions at the end. I've broken this talk into three parts. The first one is looking at the general situation with Cuba that has been taking place since the start of the year. The second one looks at Cuba-US relations, the talks that were recently confirmed between the two governments, and what exactly is being discussed. And then what is being done to help the island, who is trying to help, and what has actually been done. Also, what has been promised but not yet fulfilled, and where things might be going with that. So the first thing I would like to say is that in spite of all the apparently very catastrophic news we're getting about Cuba, I've spoken with about 20 people on the island over the past week in preparation for this talk in order to gauge what they think is happening and what their impression of the situation in Cuba is. And what I can say confidently is that there is calm in Cuba. There is no impending sense that the island is going to collapse in on itself. People are going about their day-to-day lives, but that day-to-day has of course become in some cases an almost impossible slog, an extremely difficult situation. It was already difficult with the day-to-day scarcity of basic goods, fuel and food that has been magnified 10, 20, 30-fold as of the start of this year. The Cuban president, Miguel Díaz-Canel, about 2 to 3 weeks ago did confirm that since the start of the year, in particular since the kidnapping of Nicolás Maduro, the president of Venezuela, Cuba has not received a single shipment of oil. For the past 3 months, according to the Cubans, no oil has entered the island, not one drop. Now, Cuba does produce about 40% of its own energy needs, but that's still less than half. Of that 40% domestic production, about 4/10 is via solar panels and renewable energy, and the other 6/10 is domestically produced oil, of which Cuba does have some reserves. But we're still talking of 60% of Cuba's energy needs not having been met for the past 3 months. Venezuela has, since the kidnapping of Nicolás Maduro, not sent oil to the island. That has mostly been, I think, as a result of the US now controlling a lot of the flow of oil out of Venezuela. They have not permitted the entry of this Venezuelan oil into Cuba. There was some news about 2 or 3 weeks ago saying that they had lifted some of those restrictions, but according to the Cuban side, that is not the case. No oil has entered the island. And I'm happy to answer some questions about this as well. It's still quite a murky area when we're talking about what has actually happened in Venezuela. I'm not sure to what degree there was collusion with some members of the Venezuelan government over what has happened with Nicolás Maduro and the total cessation of selling oil to Cuba. But the reality is Cuba has not received oil from Venezuela this year. And that's according to the Cuban authorities. We've had the blackouts continue. There was the most recent blackout just a few days ago that was 29 hours long. So that was a nationwide blackout, 29 hours, more than one whole day. No electricity, no power, no internet access. And that was only restored after very intensive efforts at repairing one of the old power stations just outside Havana. So those blackouts have become more severe. They've become more intense, and that's also compounded by the lack of fuel for all those other basic necessities that Cuba is now struggling to cover. For example, public transport. Most public transport in the island has been cut. So even in the metro area in Havana, most buses are no longer running services. There are some greatly reduced services, but by and large, people are getting around either on foot or with electric scooters. And that's actually been a novel innovation, and a lot of Cubans are relying on that as they're being imported from China. That is, if you have the money, and of course, a lot of Cubans don't necessarily have that money. Then, otherwise, through bicycles, and those sorts of very rudimentary forms of transportation. So that's another massive impact to the island, to the point where most schools and universities have now also transitioned to remote learning. So kids are not being expected to go to school because in a lot of cases they can't. And classes are now being done remotely on Zoom or other equivalents to Zoom because unfortunately Zoom doesn't function in Cuba without a VPN. So that's the reality with education. It is continuing, which is a pretty monumental feat, all things considered, but they are still running classes, though most of it is in an online capacity. And that also raises questions because not all Cuban children have access to phones or tablets or computers. So, you know, there is that issue of some inequity in the education system through no fault of Cuba's, but that is what they have to deal with right now. There has been one major incident, if we're talking about public dissatisfaction with what is happening, and this took place in the town of Morón, which is in central Cuba. It's a small town, and a local Communist Party office was set on fire during a protest outside the building. The protest itself was maybe a couple of hundred people, and the police said about five of them were responsible for setting the office on fire, and apparently these people were provocateurs who had been given some sort of payment to do this. So the majority of the protesters, as is the normal case in Cuba, went to the front of the office and basically wanted to speak with the local representatives. That does happen quite often. That is a feature of the Cuban political system. When there is dissatisfaction, and then the local authorities, more often than not, will try to resolve whatever the issue is. But in this case, they did have about five people who were set up as provocateurs and who actually burnt down the local Communist Party office in Morón. So that's something that hasn't happened, well, I don't think, ever. I don't think there's ever been an incident where a local political office has been attacked in that sort of way. But, you know, it was localized, and it was made out to be far more widespread than it was. It was just in this town at the front of this office. But you might have read some news online, particularly from the US, that talked about mass protests burning down the Communist Party headquarters. No, it was a small local office and it was in one town. But still, you know, it is reflective of some of the dissatisfaction that is clearly there on the island because of the current situation. Now, the other very, very worrying thing that took place, and I'm sure most of you have heard about it on the news, it was a gunfight that took place in Cuba's coastal waters. So the Cuban Coast Guard intercepted a Florida-registered vessel that was heading to the islands, and they stopped the vessel to check for papers. They hadn't listened to the instructions to stop the boat and allow an inspection, and the people on this vessel pulled guns out and started shooting at the Cuban Coast Guard. In the gunfight, four of the people on the Florida-registered boat were killed, and another six were taken prisoner. So they've basically been kept in a local hospital because of sustained injuries, which still is quite a merciful way to treat people who are trying to kill your Coast Guard. But they're currently still being detained in Cuba, and the Cubans have exhibited the haul of weapons and bombs that these people were carrying in the Florida-registered vessel. The citizenship of those people was either Cuban-American with dual citizenship or recent Cuban migrants who had left the island and settled in Florida. It's pretty clear that there was some sort of government-level collusion with these people, at least in Florida, with the Cuban Miami exiles, who are mostly part of the Republican Party. It could have gone much higher than that, but there's no confirmation. So, you know, again, we haven't seen that sort of aggression, really, since the last time I can remember, I think, was 1994, when there were terrorist bombings in Havana in a few hotels. And that was likely what they would have tried to do if they were successful in getting to the island. Evidently, there was someone already there waiting for them who had flown into Cuba from Florida a few weeks earlier, and he was going to meet with them, take the guns and the bombs, and begin to set up some sort of insurgency or terrorist incident as a type of false flag. And that was the plan, but thankfully it was thwarted. But, you know, this is probably just the beginning of what we're going to, see with an increase in these sorts of attempts to undermine Cuba now that they think Cuba is in a vulnerable or weak position. Now, as far as the Cuba-US talks that have been going on, so it was recently confirmed by the Cuban president, Miguel Díaz-Canel, that the US and Cuba have been in negotiations for about 3 weeks. We don't have full details over what they've discussed, but the Cuban side has said they're trying to find some sort of common ground with the United States. because of the fuel crisis, the blockade of the island, which is now that severe. Because keeping in mind that prior to this total fuel blockade, the United States was not threatening to seize ships laden with oil heading to Cuba. You know, there was the economic intimidation of the blockade, the fines, the punishment of not being allowed to operate in the US after you've been in Cuba. They're now threatening to seize ships that try to enter Cuba's waters with oil. That is an unprecedented escalation. The US has publicly threatened to militarily take over Cuba. This is even during their talks with the Cuban government. They've said that they, or rather Trump, has said that he will have the honor of taking Cuba, whatever that means. He's also said that he would like to install Marco Rubio as the president of Cuba. Now that would be met with, well, you'd be looking at a Vietnam-style war, I think. If that was ever actually implemented, if the US military took some sort of action and tried to impose Rubio or one of the other exiles as a president, you'd be looking at some sort of prolonged war in Cuba, because there is no popular support for that sort of change on the island. There is no popular support for Marco Rubio, or for any of the exiles, for that matter. But, you know, the fact that the United States is making these threats is astonishing, and it would have been unthinkable even 3 or 4 years ago, threatening to just invade the island wholesale and take over. So they are making these threats, even as they are negotiating with the Cuban government, and I don't think that there's any doubt that the Cuban authorities are aware that this is their ultimate intention. But by the same token, what other option does Cuba have other than try to engage with the United States, try and get someone to maybe see reason, and even if it could be de-escalated back to what there was before the start of this year, which was pretty terrible to begin with, but at least fuel would be entering the island again. So I think that's what they're hoping with these sorts of negotiations. And the United States, I think, are hoping that they can put enough pressure on some of the negotiators to try and effect some sort of regime change internally. There has been, again, speculation that there is some sort of Venezuela-style transition in the works, but there's been no confirmation. Now, there's been no particular person that they've been able to identify as being someone who might play a role like Delcy Rodriguez played in taking over and maintaining stability during the transition to a US-led regime. I think there's been speculation the US has been trying, unsuccessfully, to find someone within the Cuban Communist Party or the armed forces to do that. And I think if there was someone, though, we would have already seen something happen. To be honest, I don't think this has been successful, and I think by assuming that Cuba is the same as Venezuela, they haven't read the country properly, because of course Cuba's system has been in place for much, much longer than Venezuela's. You know, Venezuela's is a 25-year-old system, and still relying on some sort of parliamentary democracy model, which is prone to corporate capture by certain people. The Cuban system is nothing like that, and it hasn't been like that since 1959. So I don't think they will be that successful. And if anything, even if there was someone in the Cuban Communist Party, I'm not sure that the armed forces would actually countenance that sort of change or be willing to accept that sort of change. But we will have to wait and see. Now, the important thing is, what is being done materially to support the island? This is a big question, and again, we have a lot of conflicting news about things arriving or not arriving in Cuba. In some cases, we simply don't know because we don't have full facts. It has been extremely opaque when we're talking about the news. It's been very, very hard to actually figure out what's going on in comparison to Venezuela, for example. As I said, some people have been saying that there are now no restrictions on the fuel going from Venezuela to Cuba. But then the Cuban authorities have denied that, saying that's not the case, and that Cuba has not received any oil from Venezuela. I think I've said enough on this, but Venezuela is not helping Cuba anymore. There has virtually been a cessation of not just the oil trade, but most trade between Venezuela and Cuba. As I said, we don't know if that's just the US bullying them, and that's the main thing that is impeding them, or if there are now certain interests in Venezuela that have sensed that the wind is changing and they've turned their back on Cuba. And sadly, I am inclined to think it's the latter as well. I'm not sure to what degree each of those factors, though, is at play, and maybe it's a combination of both. In the news over the last few days, we did hear that Russia had sent 2 ships with fuel to Cuba. There's about 180,000 barrels of oil on one of the ships, and the other ship is carrying natural gas, which can also be used for energy production in Cuba. If it arrives, it will give Cuba 10 days of fuel. Just 10 days, if it's used at a regular consumption rate. But we still don't know if it's going to arrive. It was en route to Cuba as of yesterday. It's crossing the Atlantic. It's getting close to the Caribbean. But we do not know if the United States will let those ships dock in Cuba. They haven't stopped them yet, and I'm not sure if the US is going to risk doing that to a Russian vessel. But they might. Crazier things are happening at the moment, so they might well just seize these two Russian ships. Now, the United States has said that these two ships have turned off their radar, and so they don't know where the ships are. That might be their way of letting the ships get to Cuba while saving face. That's been one theory. But they are also almost at Cuba, and maybe they've been allowed to get to the island, but that could also just be speculation. We're not sure. If they do arrive, though, it does give Cuba at least a couple of weeks of breathing room. China has provided probably the most concrete support for Cuba in the form of delivering more solar panels to the island. As I mentioned, about 40% of Cuba's domestic energy production is now renewable, mostly solar panels. And China has attempted to massively increase the number of imports of Chinese solar panels into Cuba. They've evidently been distributed to some schools, small businesses, and government offices in an attempt to try and increase the percentage of energy use that is from solar energy, which of course the United States can't control. So Cuba is actually making a very, very intentional pivot to renewable energy because it knows that then the island doesn't have to rely as much on fuel imports. It's been a long-term Cuban project, but now it's being accelerated quite significantly given the crisis. This was meant to be a 10 to 15 year plan of building this up, and they're now trying to basically fast track it. So, you know, it is hopeful, but whether or not China can increase that solar panel coverage at the rate Cuba needs right now is an open question. I get the sense that it hasn't started to have a big impact yet, but I do know, speaking with people, that they have begun installing these in different parts of the island. So that is at least somewhat encouraging, but I think it's not going to have the immediate short-term effect that Cuba wants and needs. Mexico should be mentioned as well. It certainly deserves mention for continuing to supply Cuba, not with oil, but with foodstuffs and medicine. So once the United States began this total blockade, all the fuel ships Mexico previously was sending to Cuba have stopped because the United States directly threatened to tariff the Mexican economy even more than it already is. So the Mexicans have stopped sending oil, but they are evidently in negotiations with the US to try and organize some sort of leeway to keep sending oil to Cuba. What they have been doing is using the Mexican Navy to send regular shipments of medicine and food to Cuba, which they've done under humanitarian domestic and international law. So technically oil is not covered under humanitarian international law or Mexican domestic law, but food and medicine is, so the United States has not actually touched those ships. Every couple of months they send food and medicine to Cuba, which is much needed, even if it's just a few ships, and they normally send two or three ships at a time, which is not at the scale Cuba needs, but they do deserve mention for doing it. It's a very brave thing, I think, for Mexico to continue to support Cuba in that way. And the last thing, which was only from a few days ago, which is very encouraging, is the international solidarity groups who have massively ramped up their donations, encouraging their donation rates and organizing container ships and pellets to send to Cuba. In particular, it has been the European solidarity organizations who've created a convoy called Convoy Nuestra America, Our America, which delivered 5 tons of food and medicine to Cuba. And that's just from the Europeans, from mostly French, Spanish, Italian, German, and British solidarity brigades. So, you know, that does have a tangible impact as well, and there are other groups. There are Latin American groups that organize assistance, perhaps not to the same degree, because they don't always have the funds available. But even in the United States, there are groups like Code Pink through which donations can be organized and delivered. So there are people helping Cuba, and Cuba is not at the point of imminent collapse. But it is surely in its most dire situation since the special period, and probably worse at this point, because at least in the special period, there was some fuel coming to the island, and at the moment, there's not a single barrel of oil. So we'll see what happens with the solar panels, and we'll see what happens with the Russian ships. Hopefully Mexico will continue to send those humanitarian goods, and hopefully people around the world will continue to show solidarity and organize donations to send to the island. But, you know, even in the short term, we have no idea what will happen. There is even speculation now that with the US hopelessly losing its war against Iran, even though our media would say otherwise, they might go for the low-hanging fruit in Cuba as a way to try and recover some prestige. That could even happen by the end of this year. There could be some sort of incident or military escalation, but we will just have to wait and see. There is a lot that we don't know at the moment, and that is as much as I can give you. It's certainly very dire at the moment, and there has been some growing dissatisfaction, but there is also greater unity. Even people I spoke with previously who were disaffected or you could consider had some degree of opposition to the political system have rallied behind their government because of what's happened, and particularly after the 32 Cuban bodyguards in Venezuela were murdered, again through a combination of US and Venezuelan operatives, provocateurs. That really did unify the country around their political system, which is a good thing. And that's similar to what happened in Iran, I think, where if the United States had not launched an attack, then potentially there would have been some more fissures, more fractures to exploit. But in the case of both Iran and Cuba, US actions have actually unified the people, or the vast majority of the people, around their political models and their leadership, which is a little glimmer of hope. And I think that's it in terms of updates, so I'm happy to take questions now.
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Did you know that Western Sahara is Africa's last colony? The issue of Western Sahara was raised in the Eddie Mabo case referencing Terra Nullius.

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And it's time for On Screen with me, Melinda O'Connor. And this is the final weekend of the cinema screenings for the Melbourne International Film Festival. And first up on the show this morning, we'll be speaking with Senior Programmer at the Melbourne International Film Festival, Kate Fitzpatrick, about film screening in cinemas for the last 2 days of the Melbourne International Film Festival, plus MIFF continues online until next Sunday. And our 3CR film reviewer, Anna McLaughlin, will bring us film reviews of a number of new releases in cinemas, including actress Kristen Stewart's debut feature, Chronology of Water, Bill Nighy's latest film, And Sons, the film Tony, about celebrity chef Anthony Bourdain, and the film The Rivals of Amziah King, which was screened at Melbourne International Film Festival last year, and the Icelandic feature, The Love That Remains. That's all film reviews coming from Anna McLaughlin. And then later in the show, our guest film reviewer is Brian McFarlane, and he'll join us to talk about Olivia Wilde's film The Invite, which she directs and stars in, and the New Zealand set Holy Days with Judy Davis, Miriam Margolis and Jackie Weaver as nuns. So stay tuned to On Screen.

0: The Melbourne International Film Festival is in its final weekend in cinemas, and there are still many films to catch on the big screen from around the world. Here to tell us more is Kate Fitzpatrick, Senior Film Programmer at the Melbourne International Film Festival. Welcome to On Screen, Kate.
1: Thanks, Melinda. Hi.
0: Hi. Well, it's day 17 of 18 days of the Melbourne International Film Festival. What have been just a couple of the festival highlights for you, Kate?
1: It's always a big highlight for us and for me particularly to meet the festival guests. And we've had such a great cohort of guests here this week. I had the privilege of seeing Sophie Rambari, the director of Blue Heron, doing in conversation with my colleague Kate Jinks, and that was a real personal highlight because hearing from filmmakers talk about their process and their films, it's something I think is very special about the festival.
0: Oh, yes, wonderful. Yes, that's one of the many highlights for people of the Melbourne International Film Festival. And there's still another week for people to see films online. But first, let's look at the final weekend of the cinema screenings of Melbourne International Film Festival. And one of the films, Wishful Thinking, won the South by Southwest Grand Jury Award, and it screens today at 1:30.
1: Yeah, look, that was a real surprise highlight for me. I just think that's such a wonderful film, and it's a wonderful film, I think, for the final weekend. Like, it's a nice one of your last films of the festival. It's such a joy. Two incredible performances from Maya Hawke and Lewis Pullman as a couple who are, they love one another, but they're possibly not really compatible, and how their relationship has this effect on the rest of the world. It's really, really fun and really quite sweet.
0: Oh, good. And that's Wishful Thinking. And interestingly, Maya Hawke is the daughter of Ethan Hawke and Uma Thurman, and Lewis Pullman is the son of Bill Pullman. So.
1: Indeed, they're nepo babies, but they're nepo babies that are doing the work, and they're doing it well. So I have a lot of time for both of them.
0: Good. It's not just wishful thinking that they're good actors.
1: Exactly.
0: And the film Goodbye Cruel World screened in the Cannes Critics Week.
1: Yes, it did. And that's also screening in our Bright Horizons competition. This is a film that I was really, really drawn to and quite charmed by. It features a young boy who actually starred in Anatomy of a Fall. And he's being bullied at school, so he decides to end his life. But he's not successful, but he's already sent out notes to everybody to tell them that he's going to do that. So he goes on this quite odd journey to hide the fact. And he meets a young woman and they develop a really sweet friendship. It's just got this beautiful filmed-on-film look to it. It kind of evokes the French New Wave, and it's kind of set in the late 70s, early 80s. It's very beautiful.
0: Oh, and that's Goodbye Cruel World. And Kate, you mentioned that it's in the Bright Horizons competition. When will that be announced?
1: That's actually being announced tonight. I think the winner will be announced to the public after 8:30 tonight.
0: Look forward to that. And the film La Bola Negra shared the Best Director Prize at the Cannes Film Festival this year.
1: Yeah, this was actually my favourite film of the Cannes Film Festival this year. I was absolutely swept up in this epic tale of queer stories across generations. It's such an epic journey, and it's the kind of thing, especially if you see it, I was in a cinema with a group of people, it's quite astounding.
0: And that is the film La Bola Negra, and it's screening tomorrow at 1 o'clock and 1:15. There's two screenings at the Village Crown, and then it screens again at ACME at 9:15 tomorrow evening, La Bola Negra.
1: Yes, it's been really popular with our audience, so I would, encourage everyone to get along to that.
0: Good. And from New Zealand, the film Big Girls Don't Cry.
1: Oh, this is a really beautiful film as well, also screening in our Bright Horizons competition. Director Paloma Scheidemann has created this very beautiful kind of queer coming-of-age story set in New Zealand at a very specific time, kind of on the cusp of computers just kind of beginning to emerge as a means of people communicating. It features an incredible central performance from this young actor, and it's a really wonderful, wonderful film. Features also Australia's Noah Taylor as her father.
0: Oh, good. So that is Big Girls Don't Cry, and that's a film from New Zealand, and that's screening tomorrow, 12:30 at the Capitol. Now, we should also say that there are films online, and you've got feature films. Can you tell us about some of those?
1: Yeah, absolutely. We've got some real treats online. A personal favourite is Nino. This actually screened in Cannes last year, but it took us this long to secure it for MIFF this year. It features another incredible central performance from Theodore Pellerin, who I think is one of the most interesting actors working today. He's a French-Canadian actor who was in Lurker that screened at MIFF a couple of years ago. He's a young man who gets an odd health diagnosis, and he goes on this epic journey throughout the night. He gets locked out of his apartment. It's just these series of meeting with friends and meeting with strangers and kind of dealing with his life. But it's so beautiful. Mm. And there's a fantastic film for younger audiences called Hold On To Me. This is a Greek film about a young woman who is reconnecting with her dad. Her dad's kind of long estranged. He's a bit of a petty kind of criminal, and they reconnect by him going on kind of capers with him. It's really sweet and beautifully shot on location in Greece. So it's obviously beautiful to look at as well.
0: Mm, and that is the film Hold On To Me from Greece. Now, as well as drama and narrative films, you also have documentaries online.
1: Yeah, we do. There's a really fun documentary called Kings of Venice, which is set in Venice Beach in LA. About a group of paddle players who are lamenting the encroachment of pickleball players on their court. It features a series of very quirky characters. They're really interesting. They're quite funny. The whole thing centres around this competition to win some prize money, and it's this fierce competition amongst themselves, but they kind of join forces to go against the pickleballers. It's a lot of fun.
0: Oh, that sounds good. Kings of Venice. And you've also got animation films.
1: Yes, we do. A beautiful animation called Mary Anning, which it's a French film, but it deals with the Mary Anning that was the paleontologist. And it's a really sweet film because it shows her life as a child and her first getting into paleontology and how her father influenced her. It's a really sweet film.
0: Oh, and that is the film Mary Anning. And you also have free short films.
1: Yes, we do. So our Australian Shorts program is available online for free. That's always hugely popular. We've got some incredible local talent in this country, so I would definitely encourage people to watch the shorts of who will most likely be our feature filmmakers in the future. We also have two packages of shorts that MIFF was instrumental in commissioning, Footy Shorts and Sovereign Shorts. Footy Shorts obviously being a series of short films with different stories from different perspectives of people involved in Australian rules football, and Sovereign Shorts, which tell a number of different First Nations stories as well, all of them really beautiful.
0: And, Kate, if people don't already have tickets to the Melbourne International Film Festival, can they still buy tickets, get along to the last weekend in cinema and buy them for online too?
1: Absolutely, yeah. If you just go to miff.com.au, you'll be able to buy tickets online. I would also suggest, even if a session says it's sold out, many times you can get in. We run a lot of last-minute queues. So I would strongly recommend showing up to that because we have quite a good success rate. You know, towards the end of the festival, people who have already booked tickets may be well in advance of starting to tire and they may not show up. So you can be lucky to get in on a rush queue.
0: Yes. Well, speaking of, we'll have to get fitter for next year for our stamina.
1: So that 18 we can... days is a long time. We do understand.
0: Yes. And, Kate, when does planning for Melbourne International Film Festival 2027 start?
1: Well, I have to let you know, it already has, really. Locarno has just happened, and we often look to other festivals and see what they're doing. So we're already really thinking about next year right now. And once we all kind of have a bit of a rest after this year, we'll be straight back into planning for next. It takes all year to put it on.
0: Wow. Well, it's worth it. Thank you so much for being our guest on screen this morning, Kate.
1: Oh, thanks for having me.
0: Kate Fitzpatrick, film programmer at the Melbourne International Film Festival, which is having its final weekend today and tomorrow. However, it continues online until next weekend, Sunday the 30th of August. Thanks again, Kate.
1: Thank you. Thanks a lot, Melinda.
0: Thank you. And we are going to hear some film reviews very shortly. But speaking of Melbourne International Film Festival, a documentary that stood out for me at the festival was the film Broken English about Marianne Faithfull. And the film is getting a release. So here's Marianne Faithfull with As Tears Go By from her live album Blazing Away, recorded in 1988 and published in 1990.

0: As Tears Go By. That was her breakout hit in 1964, and Marianne Faithfull ruefully comments on the song and those times in the innovative documentary Broken English, which screened at the Melbourne International Film Festival.
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3: And now let's hear some film reviews from our in-house film reviewer, Annie McLaughlin, who does Showreel here on 3CR each Thursday morning at 11 a.m. And Chronology of Water is actress Kristen Stewart's directorial debut. Let's hear what Annie McLaughlin thinks of it.
4: The Chronology of Water is an adaptation of the autobiographical novel by Lydia Yuknovich. Yuknovich is a writer of some stature, and her personal story from incest to personal realisation through writing is a tough and cathartic experience. The fact

0: that actor Kristen Stewart decided to cut her teeth on this material with her first directorial adventure, as well as the writer credit, tells you the enormity of the commitment to the project. The chronology of order is both a revelation in terms of the personal journey of the protagonist, played with extraordinary power by English actor Imogen Poots, but also a beautiful kaleidoscope of artful filmic nuance. It handles chronology in a straightforward fashion, but sails expertly into a range of more experimental filmic tropes to experience the sense of fear, anguish, and other outlier emotions as the characters navigate the real and emotional worlds they are part of. The acting is great, with James Belushi and Thora Birch standouts, but all of the ensemble cast binding the story and the film with a perfect cadence for the audience journey. The chronology of water isn't a walk in the park, a tough subject, but a magnificent film, definitely worth the ticket.
1: Ah, and that is Annie McLaughlin there with her review of Chronology of Water. And Sons is written by Sarah Polly, who won the Oscar for Best Adapted Screenplay for the film Women Talking. Here's Annie McLaughlin with her review of And Sons.
0: And Sons, directed by influential Argentinian director Paolo Tacpero, from a script by Sarah Polly, who adapted David Gilbert's book of the same name. This is a fascinating collaboration with Gilbert, an author of short stories and two novels, and a background that includes a father who was CEO of one of the biggest multinational corporations in the world, and a grandfather, an American diplomat, responsible for the reunification of Europe after the Second World War. I mention this because the story line of And Sons has at its meat and potatoes a world-shattering fame, self-absorption at the expense of all else, and choices that stumble behind the detritus of ruined lives. It seems to me that it would take someone with some acquaintanceship with vast levels of power and agency in others to create the plot of And Sons. Bill Nighy is Andrew Dyer, a hugely influential writer, the sort of writer that other people want to be and think holds the meaning of life in their own tiny skull. Dyer is dying, or at least has reached a point in his life where he is annoying to everyone because of his erratic behaviour and his obsession that he is dying. He lives in a genuinely beautiful English manor in the countryside with a taciturn housekeeper of Nordic origin, Gerd, played by Anna Greslova, and his 18-year-old son, Andy, played by Noah Dupe. Dyer is agitated by the approach of death because he needs someone to look after his son, Andy. So he turns to his estranged ex-wife, Imelda Staunton, as Isabel Platt, and their two sons, Jamie, played by George Mackay, and Richard, played by Johnny Flynn, to deal with his conundrum. This emotional minefield would seem to be enough, but there is a twist in the tale which takes the discussion of self-obsession to a whole new level. And Sons is a great what-if with a fantastic cast revolving around a feast of emotional turmoil. Lots of meat to this soup. Worth the ticket.
1: Yes, and that is Annie McLaughlin with her review of And Sons. Now, The Rivals of Amziah King stars Matthew McConaughey, and it screened at the Melbourne International Film Festival last year, and it's just getting a release now. So sometimes it pays to go to the Melbourne International Film Festival and see films a year ahead. So let's hear what Annie thinks.
0: If there is one film I would want to have seen out of all the films this year, The Rival of Amziah King would be it. It has the same magical realism anchored in the real-world aesthetic of Beasts of the Southern Wild, which came out in 2012, Both films deal with the underbelly of American life from a working class point of view, without any apologies to power structures which believe they have ascendancy. Written and directed by Andrew Patterson, only his second feature, which leads me to think we should be checking out his other film, The Vast of Night, because this one is so good. The Rivals of Amaziah King is aptly called an American neo-Western crime thriller. It stars Matthew McConaughey as Amaziah King, a beekeeper and bluegrass musician, and Angelina Looking Glass as Kateri, his foster daughter, who share a mystic love for bees and the hives. The story revolves around a clutch of stolen hives, cosmic imbalance, and righteous retribution after the death of Amaziah. Kurt Russell plays a gnarly bad guy to perfection, and the outcome is so just you leave the cinema humming with pleasure. Great film.
1: Annie McLaughlin there with her review of The Rivals of Amaziah King. And The Love That Remains is a film from Iceland.
0: The Love That Remains is from extraordinary Icelandic writer-director Hrafnir Palmason. I say extraordinary because the last two films I saw of his, A White, White Day and Gotland, were both so different and so absorbing as character studies that they were standouts on their years of release. In the same way, The Love That Remains is idiosyncratic, full of strong characters who people the extraordinary landscape of Iceland. The word again, extraordinary. This film follows a family as the parents' relationship is breaking down. There is a fantastic fatalism and absurd humour about this film, which will either give it an altar in your heart or give you the irrits. For me, it was wonderful and unusual and illuminating. A very funny and illuminating film about interpersonal relationships from Iceland.
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2: See you then.

And coming up soon, we'll be speaking with Brian McFarlane, our guest film reviewer today. But first, let's hear, we've been talking about Broken English. Let's hear, the film is about to get released too. So very soon, hot on the heels of Melbourne International Film Festival. So let's hear some more Marianne Faithfull.

0: Marianne Faithfull there with her song Broken English, which is the title of the documentary that has screened at Melbourne International Film Festival and is getting a release, I think, this week. And that's from her live album, Blazing Away. Coming up soon, we have Brian McFarlane, our guest film reviewer.
1: Hello, my name is Adam Elliott, and I'm the very overrated director of Harvey Crumpet and Merriam-Max, and you're listening to 3CR.
0: Dr. Brian McFarlane is our guest film reviewer this morning. He's written more than 30 books, and his latest is titled Outback, Westerns in Australia. And Brian McFarlane joins us now. Welcome, as always, to On Screen, Brian.
2: Thanks, Melinda. Well, the first film I want to talk about is called The Invite. And though I knew nothing about its past, it was not surprising to me to find the film's background history began as a play, as well as there being several film versions of the play, because the setting of the new version is almost entirely confined to two apartments, and the cast consists of four notable actors, apart from fleeting glimpses of a non-credited couple of extras. With these characteristics, The Invite is not like a typical romantic comedy drama. It started life as a play by Spanish writer Cesc Gay and was then twice adapted as a Spanish movie in 2020 and as a Korean movie in 2025, both entitled The People Upstairs. The Invite is not a film without some history. The current version is directed by Olivia Wilde, also one of its four stars, and she now has a profile as actor, director, and producer. And in this latest project, she has the advantage of a sharply written screenplay by Will McCormack and Rashida Jones, both of whom are actors and writers. These credentials, stars and behind-camera personnel, get this unusual genre hybrid of comedy and drama off to a good start. So what is at the heart of this production with its small but talented team? The couple in the apartment in which most of the action takes place, that apartment belonging to Joe, played by Seth Rogen, and his wife, Angela, Olivia Wilde. So they seem to be having a slightly tricky relationship, and this is established early on. And this is preceded by the opening title by another Wilde, Oscar, that is, which informs us one should always be in love, one reason why one should never marry. And this does anticipate the two relationships that provide the film's narrative. The opening shot of Joe, alone in an empty concert hall, suggests a man who may have serious matters on his mind before getting back to his apartment, where his wife, and yes, they are married, is preparing a meal for the other couple who live in the upstairs apartment. Joe is not pleased to learn that they have been invited, and he has forgotten that Angela told him. And this promotes stress and even anger between them. He's clearly frustrated about some aspect of his working life as a band leader, a band teacher, really. He was a former musician. And in that early image of him in the empty theatre, Rogan subtly suggests some sort of concern. The upstairs couple, Pia, played by Penelope Cruz, and Hawk, played by Edward Norton, are a much cooler pair. They are not married, and they irk Joe by the noisy sex that erupts in their apartment in the middle of the night, disturbing the sleep of those who live in the apartment below. Well, Pia and Hawk have nothing to do with middle-class morality. Whereas Joe and Angela have been quite a long time married and have a daughter, the other pair appear to live purely for pleasure, especially that of a sexual nature. And given that they are played by an attractive couple as Cruz and Norton, it's no surprise that they seem to have no trouble in achieving this. The Well, the combination that follows their arrival is very compatible. The visitors go in for kissing and touring the apartment, which the camera captures in a range of broad, long shots and significant close ones. The characters are notably different. For example, Hawk, as a former firefighter, has little in common with Joe, nor have the sensual beauty of Pia and the more domestic appearance of Angela. Their meeting is not going to work out in any conventional way for these two not very similar couples. And much of the film shows them in close-packed frame, but there is at least one telling broad screen shot that clearly has something to say about Joe and Angela. The four actors are all a pleasure to watch as we observe the differences between the couples and between the two members of each couple. Perhaps Seth Rogen's Joe is the most binding figure of this narrative. There is maybe more sense of complexity about his life from that opening solitary image of him suggests. But all the other three keep surprising us by their different approaches to sex and their lives in general. The two women are subtly contrasted in Penelope. Actually, I was told once to pronounce Nina Lope because she was Spanish. But I call it Penelope Cruz's potent sensuality that influences her character at large. And Olivia Wilde's gentler prettiness as she gets on with domesticity and some tetchiness. I hadn't seen Edward Norton for a long time, but his Hawk, perhaps the most restrained of the quartet, is a performance of quiet conviction as he renders this quiet man. Look, The Invite is a long way from any conventional romantic comedy drama, but the distance it takes to get there is fun and thought-provoking. Nor is today's other film a conventional anything. It's Holy Days. Look, there's a touch of road movie, some comedy, and some relationships drama. However, it's hard to imagine that a film starring Judy Davis, Miriam Margolyes, and Jackie Weaver wouldn't be of some guarantee of viewer pleasure, and so it is, even if it's not easy to imagine them as three nuns. The element of punning in the title, Holy Days, will become apparent halfway through the film. Excuse me a moment. Sorry, I just need a drop of water. There are two sets of characters that will bring them together. The three nuns are the only residents in a somewhat dilapidated convent in New Zealand. There is talk of its being closed down, and the nuns are opposed to this, and to the bishop's urge for them to move to a retirement home. The other set consists of a young boy, Brian Collins, played by Elijah Tamati, who is still grieving some time after his mother's death, in spite of his father Joe's attempts to comfort him. Joe, in a quietly convincing performance by Craig Hall, has remarried, and his kindly wife, Kathy, played by Matilda Chung-Venings, tries to be a good stepmother, but Brian resists any show of affection. He relies on the nuns for companionship and understanding. These two groups then get together when the nuns drive off to Christchurch, the film, by the way, is entirely set in New Zealand, to see their lawyer friend Patricia, played by Tania Heek, about their convent situation, and they offer to take Brian for a holiday. His parents, so worried about his unhappiness at home, agree to let him go with the nuns. Well, it takes a while to get these two situations in place, and though this may seem slow, the quality of the performances of the nuns and the boy ensures interest, which gains time and impulse as they set off in the priest's holden. Look, Holy Days never becomes a predictable road movie, and I suppose we tend to expect things to turn out for the better, and so they do. But the film never becomes soppy in instead dealing and pursuing its issues with real warmth and feeling. On the road, Sister Agnes in large glasses is the driver, and as played by Judy Davis, unsurprisingly, she commands the scene. Unsurprisingly, that is, if you think of Davis's prolific filmography, including such titles as The Dressmaker or the TV series Mystery Road. Her well-known style no doubt helps to render her entirely convincing when, from time to time, she stops to have a cigarette or elsewhere a drop of alcohol. And she's very amusing as she deals with the challenges of the road. She and Sister Mary Clare, played by the mostly grinning Jackie Weaver, have been a stringent pair in the convent. But as they travel, there's an engaging sense of their willingness to be amused and amusing. Weaver's wide grins are contrasted with Davis's more restrained smiles as she concentrates on driving. And when Sister Mary Clare takes over driving, warm-hearted as she appears to be, proves to be, she is also proves to be a much less competent driver, which leads to some comic moments. Miriam Margolyes, as Sister Luke, sits in the back seat and she experiences various bodily eruptions, including the fall of her false teeth into something she is drinking, possibly soup. And you can always count on Margolyes for laughs, even when she's playing a nun. And Elijah Tamati, Brian, who sits in the back seat with Margolyes, suggests exactly through facial shifts how the boy has warmed to the affection of the nuns. All these performances deserve noting, as does the work of director-screenwriter Nat Bolt in maintaining absolute total control. When the four characters return to their lives, the convent for the nuns is home for Brian. The film, without being guilty of spoilers, there are significant changes and a real sense of warmth that left this viewer with the feeling that this film is something of a charmer. Thanks, Melinda.
0: Oh, well, thank you very much, Brian, for your film reviews for On Screen this morning.
2: Pleasure. Okay, thank you.
0: Thank you. Brian McFarlane, our guest film reviewer on Screen this morning. And now we have two fundraisers coming up for 3CR, and they're both happening tonight. Let's hear about them.
3: 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Political Rudical, a 3CR Radiothon fundraiser, 22nd of August from 7 p.m. at Bar 303 in Northcote. There's a tram stop right out the front. A 3CR supporter.
0: 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And let's hear about another fundraiser for 3CR happening tonight.

0: The blues is back, all right. And it's at the Fitzroy Bowls Club on Saturday, the 22nd of August. This is a 3CR fundraiser for the Blues with a Feeling program. In fact, we'll be doing a live broadcast. The feature artist is Ezra Lee and the Broken Blues Band. This is them. Remember, Saturday, August the 22nd, 7 p.m, $10 entry at the door at the Fitzroy Bowls Club, Brunswick Street, just near the Edinburgh Gardens. See you there.
1: Well, bad luck is back in time. Yes, well, that's two fundraisers you can choose to this evening for 3CR. You can go to both, maybe, from one to the other. That would be good fun. Now, coming to 3CR on the tram this morning, I saw a poster for the film Palestine 36 saying the film is being released this Thursday, the 27th of August. And I know that we had a caller in our end of the year show last year asking where was that film being screened, because they'd heard about it. Well, good news. Palestine 36 is being released this Thursday.
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1: And last week on Screen, we talked to the writer and director of their film, Our Effed Up World, which was produced by the director of Teenage Sex and Death at Camp Miasma. Let's hear what Annie McLaughlin thinks of this latter film.
2: Teenage Sex and Death at Camp Miasma is a thoroughly meta film written and directed by Jane Schroederburn. It stars Hannah Eitbinder as Chris, a young queer filmmaker hired to direct a reboot of the Camp Miasma franchise, a classic schlock horror slasher movie where, yes, there is teenage sex and death at Camp Miasma. But Chris has another agenda. Not only is she a complete nerd when it comes to the film and genre, her sexuality is tied to the fantasy sparked by the franchise and its mythology. When she hears that the original cast girl left standing in the first film is still around and living in a derelict summer camp, there is nothing stopping her. She has to go check it out, despite the lack of interest from the money guys preparing to finance her new remake. Who does she find but Billy Priestley, played to absolute perfection by Gillian Armstrong, you know, Scully from X-Files and of course many other things, who becomes the door of self-discovery for the bemused Chris. Yes, there is blood and gore, but it is the fantastical romp through the metaverse of slasher tropes and queer self-discovery which truly makes Teenage Sex and Death at Camp Miasma the amusing and fiercely kooky love story at the heart of all good slasher films. Teenage Sex and Death at Camp Miasma won the Queer Palm Award at Cannes, which is not surprising since it is a nice piece of wild, if that is what you like.
1: Yes, and thanks to Annie McLaughlin for her film review of Teenage Sex and Death at Camp Miasma. Great title there. And another intriguing title, One Night Only. Let's hear what Annie thinks of this film.
2: One Night Only is a romantic comedy written and directed by American Will Gluck, who has a variety of well-received films in this genre under his belt. Films such as Friends with Benefits, the Peter Rabbit films, and Anyone But You. As with these films, One Night Only relies on a strong premise and strong character development to rope the audience into the romp. And once there, the action and supports provide the garnish of comedy. Let's start with the premise. Set in New York, modern-day America has thrown off any pretense of being a modern progressive country by making premarital sex a criminal offence. In order to give a safety valve to societal sexual tension, they have reverted to the medieval European get-out-of-jail card free for all with a one night of the year like Midsummer Mayhem. Our two hapless but not unattractive leads, Monica Barbaro as Ellie and Callum Turner as Owen, are constantly being thwarted in their attempts to get laid. Throughout the night, they bump into each other and are categorically sure, no, they are not the one for them. This is, of course, the journey to realisation that neither just wants sex and that sex is part of involvement and future plans, commitments that both are ready for. The classic feel-good comedy romance with plenty of laughs and likeable leads. Maybe a bit of social commentary for good measure, a bit of fun.
1: And thank you to Annie McLaughlin for all your film reviews this morning here on Screen. And the band Queen is royalty in music, and they are having a concert film titled Queen in Budapest, and it will be screening at Cinema Nova coming up in a short time. So let's hear from Queen and their song Killer Queen.

Queen with their song Killer Queen, and their concert film titled Queen in Budapest will be screening at the Cinema Nova shortly. And that's the show for today. Tune in next Saturday at 11 a.m. on 3CR when our on-screen guest film reviewer will be Sharon Hurst. Till next week, this is Melinda O'Connor wishing you a wonderful week.

0: Well, good afternoon, listeners. This is the Dogs Program, the Australian Council for Defence of Government Schools, and we're here every Saturday to defend and to promote public education. Now, we'd like to remind you that that's education that is public in purpose and outcome, and above all, it's public in access. It's open to all children. If you go to a public school, they can't turn you away because you're the wrong religion, the wrong sex, or the wrong sexual orientation, or any of those things. They have to accept you. And we think that's very important. Our public schools are also public in ownership and control. Although some of them are at the moment in hoc to private-public partnerships, and we're very much against that. And we think that we should have all of these public things about our schools because it's the only way that they can be publicly accountable. And we've seen how the billions of dollars have gone into the private religious schools, and how they are in no way accountable. And in fact, they do some pretty horrific things and get away with it. And remember, that is taxpayers' money that they are using. But we have a very interesting week this week. There have been a group of very active teachers within the Australian Education Union Victoria who have been sticking their necks out and getting very definite about the need for proper salaries. And up to a point, they have been successful. They might have got more money, but they haven't necessarily improved their conditions to the point that they think they will be able to actually keep enough teachers in our schools. But let's hear from the Australian Education Union itself about the details of the negotiations with the government. Over to Andy.
1: Thanks, Jean. AEU members vote to accept pay and conditions offer. Victorian public school teachers, principals and education support staff have overwhelmingly endorsed the latest pay and conditions offer after more than 12 months of negotiations and campaigning. 79% of Australian Education Union members working in Victorian public schools have voted to accept the government's offer of pay rises between 28.3% and 32.4% over 4 years and a lump sum payment of $2,000 at the start of the agreement. The offer also includes improvements to working conditions, including reduced meetings and 4 professional practice days each year. AEU Victorian Branch President Justin Mullaly said the outcome was thanks to the powerful campaign of tens of thousands of public school staff. Increases like these are why it pays to be a union member. This outcome has been won through the direct efforts of AEU members who demanded pay and conditions that reflect the value and importance of their work in Victorian public schools, Mr. Mullaly said. Under the agreement, an experienced teacher's pay will increase from the current $118,063 to $151,419 by 2029, including a $15,393 boost this year to take them ahead of New South Wales teachers. An early career teacher would have a pay increase of $12,343 by October 2026, bringing them into line with their counterparts in New South Wales. In 2026, all teachers will receive a minimum 13.04% increase, with further increases ranging between 4% and 4.9% in subsequent years through to 2029. Education support staff in schools, which includes classroom support, business managers, administrative staff, and those supporting students with disability, would receive a minimum pay increase of 28.3% over 4 years. Principals and assistant principals will receive a 28.3% pay boost over the same period. The outcome of the vote means that the stop work scheduled for Wednesday the 19th of August did not go ahead. The agreement will now proceed to a vote of all employees as required under the Fair Work Act. Back to you, Jean.
0: Well, thank you, Andy. And of course, we were talking before about how our public schools enrol everybody, which means that our children are learning to live together. Doesn't matter whether they're Protestant, Catholic, Calathumpian, whether they come from Africa, whether they come from wherever, whether they're black, blue, brindle, or whatever. Our children are in our public schools learning to live together. So it's not surprising that when a very strange politician starts talking about immigration and the people that we don't want in this country, even though they are keeping the economy afloat, the children have been out and about saying, no, we don't want to go back into racism. And let's hear about it, shall we, from Dale?
2: Thanks, Jean. This is an article by Jack Campbell from The Educator titled "Pauline Hanson Protest Sparks Nationwide Student Walkout." Thousands of high school and university students walked out of class across the country on the 13th of August 2026, joining a coordinated day of protest against One Nation leader Pauline Hanson. The National Union of Students and US organised marches in Sydney, Melbourne, Brisbane, Canberra, Adelaide, Perth, Wollongong and Newcastle under the banner "Students Say No to Hanson." For principals and system leaders, the scale of the walkout has reopened a familiar tension: how to record unauthorised absences while acknowledging students' growing appetite for civic participation. How are schools recording the unauthorised absences? In Perth, students from more than 100 local high schools marched through the Central Business District, organisers said, according to ABC News. Under most state attendance frameworks, leaving school grounds during instructional hours without prior arrangement is generally logged as an unexplained absence, regardless of the reason for leaving. A classification that puts schools in the position of managing both duty of care obligations and disciplinary consistency on a day when large cohorts of students are affected at once. That tension sits alongside longer-running national attention to non-attendance. The Better and Fairer Schools Agreement 2025-34 lists schools' attendance and school refusal among the issues education ministers have committed to examining further. Political leaders divided over school time protests. Federal Education Minister Jason Clare said he supports students' right to protest but preferred it happened outside school hours, telling reporters he wanted students at school when school is on, learning, 9.com.au reported. Victorian Premier Ben Carroll urged students to remain in class, saying that the surest path to shaping their futures was to stay at school, focus on what you're learning is in the classroom, ABC News reported. Hanson responded on social media platform X, arguing schools should teach students how to think rather than what to think, and pointed students towards household cost of living pressures instead. Nationals MP Barnaby Joyce went further, suggesting the walkouts reflected the influence of socialist teachers rather than independent student action, a claim NUS Representative Felix Hughes dismissed as ridiculous, 9.com.au reported. Wellbeing and safety concerns emerge alongside the marches. Not every protest stayed peaceful. In Bendigo, a group of teenagers heckled and threw a cup of coffee at demonstrators, according to ABC News, while police in Brisbane removed and briefly arrested a One Nation supporter from a crowd of about 200 protesters. In Adelaide, One Nation MP Corey Bernardi engaged in a tense but good-humoured exchange with a protester outside state parliament. Writing in Guardian Australia, freelance journalist and parent Philippa Chandler, who attended a similar protest against Hanson as a student in 1998, reflected on watching her own teenage daughter join Thursday's march, saying only that, "I just hope the teens had a safe experience," Guardian Australia reported. What the walkouts mean for civic education. For an audience of school leaders, the walkouts land at a moment when civics education is already under scrutiny. NUS Representative Felix Hughes argued the scale of the turnout showed young people's frustration is organic rather than manufactured, telling Channel 9 that Hanson has never been on the side of students. Whatever the merits of that claim, the episode echoes calls to revive civics education in Australian schools, where advocates argue students need structured opportunities to practice democratic participation rather than encountering it only through unsanctioned walkouts. It also raises questions for pastoral care teams, given research showing schools need to rethink student wellbeing programs at a time when political and social stresses increasingly reach the classroom. Leaders may also want to revisit findings that the high school transition is linked to a drop in well-being, given younger secondary students were among Thursday's most visible participants. With state educations approaching in Victoria and One Nation's profile continuing to rise nationally, education leaders are likely to face further politically charged school time protests. How systems balance attendance enforcement, student safety, and genuine civic learning will shape their response the next time students decide the classroom can wait. Back to you, Jean.
0: Well, isn't that just wonderful? We can be very positive about the future, I think, because we know that our schools are teaching our children to have the right kind of values. And I'm not speaking about values from the point of view of the so-called reformers, the Opus Dei lot up in New South Wales. No, I'm talking about just proper human values. But our teachers, although they've got a bit more money, they are still not getting enough support. And there has been a report come out which indicates that many of our teachers in our schools throughout Australia are at breaking point. And of course, we're losing them. Let's hear from Dale, shall we?
2: Thanks, Jean. This is an article from The Educator by Brett Hennebury. Australia's educators are at breaking point, says report. The State of the Nation, Staff Wellbeing Across Australian Schools report by Adrian Hornby, education consultant and a former teacher and leader, says generic wellbeing programs are not addressing the core of the problem, poor working conditions. Between 2023 and 26, the Well-Led Schools Staff Wellbeing Survey captured responses from 4,536 staff across 58 Australian government, Catholic and independent schools. The researchers made sure that the figures reflected school-level averages, so no single large school skewed the data. Schools were also grouped by ICSEA band, with specialist schools analysed separately. Nationally, the top stressors were long working hours and excessive workload, 51%, administrative tasks, 51%, catering for complex student needs, 51%, and managing challenging behaviour, 46%. Below average ICSEA secondary staff fared worst on nearly every measure, with just 27% reporting high morale, with the national figure at 50%, 39% reporting a positive culture, the national figure at 63%, and 54% reporting negative thoughts about their job, with the national at 38% reporting negative thoughts. In specialist schools, 34% of staff reported occupational violence as a stressor, more than three times the national average, and stress attributed to staff shortages reached 62%, with below average secondary schools at 63% against a national average of 40%. Above average ICSEA primary schools reported the nation's strongest conditions, 67% high morale, 77% positive culture, evidence that when conditions are right, staff thrive. What teachers are asking for? When asked what would help improve well-being and reduce psychosocial hazards, teachers and school staff asked for reduced workloads. Input into school decisions of average ICSEA primary schools reported the nation's strongest conditions, 67% high morale, 77% positive culture, evidence that when conditions are right, staff thrive. What teachers are asking for. When asked what would help improve well-being

0: Adrian Hornby said. The report is careful to frame well-being as a joint responsibility. Staff have their part to play, but personal coping can only do its work once the conditions allow it. Further, context matters, said Hornby. One generic strategy cannot be applied across every different type of school with their own unique needs and complexities. The report analyses each ICSEA band separately, and the same stressor means something different in every setting, she said. The national average is a mathematical place. Nobody works there. The moment we split the data by school type, the real risks appeared, and so did the right controls for each. Moral injury pushing educators towards the exit. Hornby said the schools with the greatest need require the most support, adding that at-risk settings, such as below-average ICSEA secondary schools and specialist schools, face compounding systemic pressures no wellness program can touch, and their leaders cannot fix labour markets or funding paperwork. They need resourcing and support. These schools are not failing. They are schools carrying the most with the least slack, she said. Beneath the data sits what researchers call moral injury, the lasting distress of being unable to act on one's own professional beliefs and values. This moral injury is pushing educators towards the exit. It's about not feeling effective or good enough, not just exhaustion, Hornby said. Every term the school conditions stop them from delivering the education they know the students deserve, the injury deepens. Managing psychosocial risk for staff is now a legal duty. It's no longer are nice to have. Back to you, Jean.
1: Well, that was the breaking point of our teacher's report. Thank you, Dale. But let's have a break, shall we?
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1: Well, we hope you're still listening to the Dogs program because, as you know, we're here to promote and to defend public education, which means that we're not very happy about public money going to private schools. But with this whole education question, you know, there's an awful lot of people trying to get the moral initiative. And the private religious schools are really very, very good at trying to do this. And their latest attempt at trying to get the moral initiative over what they're doing, sending their children to private schools, which we all know is highly questionable. Their motives are actually questionable. As a public school parent, I'm inclined to look at them and say, what's wrong with my children that they can't go to school with your children? And they say, oh, we have to give them the right values, the right religious values. We have our rights to our beliefs and we should be paid for those beliefs to be inculcated in our children. Or they say, we're actually saving you money. Well, that's, I think BS is the right word to say there, BS. But their latest is that because they're sending their children to a private school, they're doing us a favour. And that's really quite good for the public education system. They're taking pressure off the public education system. And so this attempt to get the moral initiative, which is just not there, continues because their schools are segregating our children. They are bringing down the cohesiveness of what was once a very cohesive society. We have so many problems now. We have so many commissions of inquiry into racism of various sorts. And not everybody is convinced by the private school arguments. I'm always surprised how the dogs are in danger of being mainstream, because we've always

0: been a voice in the wilderness, we thought, but there's an awful lot of voices actually coming in behind us at the moment. And here we have Dale reading out some letters from The Age. And The Age, all these letters were in The Age. It was quite surprising on the 17th of August. Over to you, Dale.
1: Thanks, Jean. These are some responses to a letter that was written into The Age by a correspondent on the 15th of the 8th, who claimed, among other things, to be relieving some kind of burden on public schools by sending their children to private schools. The first letter in response is Jane Ross from San Remo. She says, "Your correspondent posits that by sending their children to private schools, parents are alleviating strain on state schools. I have a family member who has taught in government schools for 25 years, so I am well aware of strains of a different kind resulting from long-standing, inequitable underfunding of facilities, resources, and salaries. Our society is becoming increasingly divided between the haves and the have-nots, exacerbated by odious comments from public figures glibly dismissing the needs of those who have less. The appalling mismatch of grossly inequitable education funding is a blatant example of one sector of society seeing itself as more worthy than others. Thus, we are ripe for the picking by populist politics." This letter from Margaret Callanan in Hawthorne is titled "State School Parents Provide for Private School Luxury." Re-letters private benefits. "I have zero sympathy, let alone any thanks to offer, to parents who think they make a considerable sacrifice to supposedly ease the burden of on public schools by sending their offspring to schools with all the bells and whistles and everything that opens and shuts. Whole families have to live on what they spend to send one child to a private school. Through their taxes, parents of government school children contribute not only to the basic education of all children, but also to the state-of-the-art facilities at private schools, without their children receiving any benefit from the latter. There would be no need for those enclaves of conspicuous wealth if even half that considerable sacrifice went to government schools, which already do a remarkable job in spite of their conspicuous under-resourcing." James Proctor from Brown Hill writes, "If only public schools were better funded. Is your correspondent aware that many parents who send their children to private schools do so because public schools are underfunded? According to research commissioned by the Australian Institute, around one-third of parents with children at private schools would have chosen public schools if they were better funded." David Scott from Eltham writes, "Private school is social segregation. The latest scandals of elite private school boys highlight the problem that we are building for ourselves in the future in deepening divisions and prejudice in our community. If nearly 30% of young people attend these ethnic, religious, gender or class divided schools, how can we then imagine that this will not carry on into the future? What we experience in our youth goes deep into our psyche in ways we are hardly aware of. Our schools should be places where young people from all backgrounds get to know, tolerate, and value each other. Schools in Finland have a global reputation for quality and performance. Private schools are virtually unknown there. The clincher is that their public schools are properly funded and respected." And Julian Guy from Mount Eliza writes, "Applaud protesting school students. Your correspondent letters 15-8 suggest that parents should be ashamed that their undervoting aged children took part in a protest. I would be as proud as punch if my children felt so strongly about an issue affecting the society in which they live to go out and protest whether they are old enough to vote or not." And this is just an aside from me, Dale. Now, I have had people tell me that they send their children to private schools to ease the burden on public schools. But what they don't realise is that the more children going to private schools, the less numbers there are in public schools, which brings the public school funding down. So the less students, the less funding. So rather than alleviating burden, you're actually creating under-resourcing. Back to you, Jean.
0: Well, thank you so much, Dale. And I think we should thank those people who've taken up their pen on behalf of the public schools, because large numbers of public school parents and teachers really do get very fed up with the self-aggrandisement and the moralising, which of course leads very quickly into hypocrisy of the private school people. But sometimes the more religious and holy some of these people are, the worse they are when it comes to dealing with money. And the Redeemer Baptist School up in Sydney has been, I think they should really be in the taxation evasion business, because the way they have been managing not to pay their teachers, but to put their teachers onto Centrelink so they get a bit more money from the public purse than they're already getting, it actually beggars belief. And there is an inquiry into this, which we're going to hear about now.
1: Thanks, Jean. This is an article from Jack Campbell in The Educator. Redeemer Baptist Inquiry Exposes Governance Risks for School Boards. A New South Wales parliamentary inquiry into Redeemer Baptist School has become a live case study in school governance failure after new evidence detailed how an entire teaching workforce was classified as unpaid religious volunteers for years while the school collected tens of millions of dollars in public funding. The Legislative Council's Education Committee, established on the 7th of July 2026 and chaired by Greens MLC Abigail Boyd, heard evidence on August 10th from Carol Matthews, Secretary of the Independent Education Union of Australia's New South Wales ACT branch, who told the inquiry into Redeemer Baptist School in North Parramatta, New South Wales, that its teachers and support staff were engaged as volunteers rather than employees. I'm not aware of any other school where core teaching duties are performed by volunteers, Matthews told the committee. For education executives, principals, and board members elsewhere, the case is less about one school's conduct and more about how easily governance blind spots can compound over time when financial oversight, staffing structures, and child safety reporting lines are not independently tested. What the inquiry has heard so far. Matthews told the committee that students and teaching staff at the school had, at times, shared bedrooms, and that the school relied on unpaid manual labour from students and staff, including building maintenance, gardening, and lawn mowing. She said the arrangement had created a chilling effect on staff seeking union support and raised concerns about the school exerting financial control over staff property. The hearing followed a joint investigation by the Sydney Morning Herald and The Age, which found the school received approximately $106.7 million in combined government grants and parent fees between 2015 and 2024, while reporting zero salary expenses across that period, according to Clinton Free, Professor of Accounting at the University of Sydney, New South Wales, who reviewed the school's financial records. Professor Free noted the labour costs typically make up 60 to 75% of total expenses at comparable schools. Staff are instead classified as members of the school's religious ministry order and receive a discretionary stipend of about $2,000 a month, well below the roughly $7,515 monthly minimum award wage for a New South Wales teacher. Why the volunteer classification matters to every board. The Fair Work Ombudsman treats the volunteer versus employee distinction as a question of substance, not labelling. A genuine volunteer is under no obligation to attend a workforce or perform rostered duties and does not expect payment. where staff are directed on hours, tasks, and conduct. The same legal tests can classify them as employees, regardless of the language used to describe the arrangement. A principal any school running volunteer, contractor, or gig-style staffing models should be actively testing rather than assuming. Matthews said non-government school staff are ordinarily covered by enterprise agreements broadly comparable to New South Wales government school salaries, and that a federal minimum award, including superannuation, applies even where no such agreement exists. It appears that the school's teacher volunteers are not receiving even these minimum conditions, she said. The inquiry also heard from former students and teachers and from Dr. James Cockayne, New South Wales Anti-Slavery Commissioner. Redeemer Baptist School has said its governance and operations meet the requirements of the New South Wales and federal governments, describing the work performed by ministry order members as a voluntary lifestyle of sacrifice. Lessons for boards on financial control and oversight. Three regulators are now involved: the New South Wales Education Standards Authority, NESA, which New South Wales Education Minister Prue Carr confirmed is investigating, the Federal Department of Education, referred by the Federal Education Minister Jason Clare, and the Australian Charities and Not-for-Profits Commission, ACNC, referred by the Federal Assistant Minister for Charities, Andrew Lee. That level of regulatory overlap is in itself instructive. It typically emerges only once several independent checks, financial, industrial, and charitable, have failed to catch the same issue at once. For school leaders, the case underlines why proactive risk management has become an urgent governance priority across Australian schools, and why independent school board members carry legal responsibilities equivalent to company directors, regardless of the school's size or structure. It also echoes broader sector warnings that hidden compliance risks can expose schools to serious legal consequences unless boards actively test rather than assume that staffing and financial arrangements meet legal minimums. The Redeemer Baptist case remains before the inquiry, with further hearings expected. For boards elsewhere, the practical takeaway arrives well before any findings are handed down. Regularly and independently verifying how staff are classified, paid, and protected is a duty of care, not a compliance formality. Back to you, Jean.
0: Well, thank you so much. Well, that's very, very interesting, isn't it? I think it's very disappointing that the Christians in Australia can go to such depths, really. But we'd like to inform you about AI and the effect it's having on our schools. There's some talk, of course, that AI can replace teachers. We might have robots in our classroom. It is a bit worrying what is actually happening, and we've known for some time the effect that the internet is having on our young people. There's a very big case at the moment in the United States against Meta, of course, which is being bought by several state governments over there. But that's in America. Over here, there is research, in fact, on the effect that AI is having in our schools. Let's hear about it from our expert in this area, Andy.
2: Thanks, Jean. AI assistants now used by 4 in 5 Australian children. New research from Australia's online safety regulator shows nearly 4 in 5 children aged 10 to 17 have used an artificial intelligence AI assistant. More than half are turning to these tools for personal or emotional support rather than schoolwork alone. The report, Talking to Machines, Children's Experiences with AI Assistants and Companions, surveyed 1,950 children aged 10 to 17 living in Australia. It was conducted between the 2nd of February and the 4th of March 2026 and was published by the eSafety Commissioner, Australia's National Online Safety Regulator. Around 78% of surveyed children had used an AI assistant, while 8% had used an AI companion designed to provide emotional support. ChatGPT was the most widely used service, reaching 70% of surveyed children. Usage differed by age, with around 87% of teenagers having used an AI assistant, compared with 64% of children aged 10 to 12. Most children who had used an AI assistant or companion had used them for functional reasons, such as information, learning or translation, 91%, or writing or editing, 70%, while many also used them for entertainment, 68%. 54% reported using AI for social and personal reasons. Among these uses, 33% asked AI for advice about physical health, 33% asked for advice about what to do in a particular situation, and 20% asked AI for advice about their mental health and well-being. Compliance deadlines now in force. The findings arrive as Australia's regulatory framework for AI services affecting children has moved from design to enforcement. Under the country's online safety codes, certain generative AI, chatbot and companion services must implement safeguards to prevent children from being exposed to harmful material. These safeguards cover both unlawful content and age-restricted material, including self-harm, disordered eating and violent content. The age-restricted material codes commenced on the 9th of March 2026, and eSafety is now requiring providers to demonstrate compliance. Companies that do not comply face civil penalties of up to $54.6 million. The report also found that one in five children who used an AI assistant or companion reported a potentially inappropriate or harmful interaction. These included controlling behaviour, harmful advice, bullying, or exposure to hateful content. Around one in three children had also shared personal or sensitive information with an AI tool, including photographs or personal secrets. Regulator points to design obligations. eSafety Commissioner Julie Inman-Grant said the findings show AI is becoming part of growing up. Parents are navigating rapid changes in technology alongside everything else that comes with raising children today. Artificial intelligence is evolving quickly, and children are finding new ways to incorporate AI into their daily lives, she said. Many parents will recognise that their children use AI to help with homework or answer questions, and many are using these tools in positive ways. What this research also shows is that young people are also turning to these tools for advice, reassurance, and conversations about personal issues. Inman-Grant said technology providers bear responsibility for ensuring their services are safe. She called for safety by design to be central to AI development, including embedding strong safeguards into services, discouraging unnecessary sharing of sensitive personal information, reducing the risk of harmful interactions, considering children's developmental needs throughout design. Safety by design has never been more important, Inman-Grant said. eSafety said the findings will inform its ongoing education, awareness raising and regulatory work, including engagement with AI companies to verify compliance with the codes. Back to you, Jane.
0: Well, thank you very much, Andy, for that information. And now we have another expert, of course. We're going overseas to India and the United States with Jeff.
3: Good afternoon, listeners. Today we're going to do two positive stories, one from India and one from the United States. First one comes from Asian News International, and the title is Uttarakhand Declared Fully Literate State. Education Minister Prahlad Joshi congratulates CM Dharmi. And it begins. New Delhi, India, August 12. Union Education Minister Prahlad Joshi on Wednesday congratulated Uttarakhand Chief Minister Pushkar Singh Dharmi and the people of the state as Uttarakhand was declared a fully literate state under the ULLAS New India Literacy Program. Uttarakhand achieved this milestone on July 8, 2026. In a congratulatory letter addressed to Chief Minister Dharmi, he said the achievement was the result of Chief Minister's visionary leadership, administrative commitment and the collective efforts of the people of Uttarakhand. He said that despite the state's challenging geographical conditions, Uttarakhand had made a remarkable achievement in the field of literacy and set an inspiring example for the country. Joshi said that while Samgara Shishka strengthened school education from early childhood and Balvatika to pre-primary school education in class 12, ensuring access, equity and quality for education for all, ULLAS empowers adult learners who were deprived of formal education. The program also provides them with foundational literacy, life skills and digital literacy. He expressed confidence that Uttarakhand's achievement would inspire other states and union territories to accelerate their efforts towards achieving the goal of inclusive and equitable literacy. Lauding Chief Minister Pushkar Singh Dami's leadership, Union Educator Minister Prahlad Joshi said Uttarakhand would continue to play an important role in the holistic empowerment of neo-literates through continuing education, life skills and vocational training, while also advancing the objectives of the National Education Policy 2020. Chief Minister Pushkar Singh Dami also expressed his gratitude to Union Education Minister Prahlad Joshi and said that Uttarakhand becoming a fully literate state was a matter of pride for the state. He said the achievement was the result of the collective commitment and public participation of the state government, officials of the Education Department, teachers, volunteers and the people of Uttarakhand. The Chief Minister said the state government's goal was not limited to literacy alone, but to ensuring access to quality education, digital literacy and lifelong learning opportunities for every citizen. So well done, Uttarakhand. Okay, now we're going to do an article from the Federal Reserve Bank in Philadelphia, written by Alison Scherzer of the Philadelphia Fed, and it's the long-term benefits of school spending 100 years ago and the surprising contributing factor. She says, investing in public education has long been viewed as an important policy tool for improving future labour market outcomes, especially for disadvantaged youth. In the early 1900s, cities were primarily responsible for this investment. At the same time, many cities experienced rapid population growth fueled by European immigration. As a result, city schools increasingly served immigrant children, including German children. During World War I, 1914 to 1918, with Germany as the Allies and eventually America's primary enemy, the status of ethnic Germans living in US cities declined rapidly. In response to rising anti-German sentiment, US city governments increased investments in their public schools. Their goal was to rapidly assimilate German immigrant children by teaching them English and civic duty. For their paper, which was called The Impact of Early Investments in Urban School Systems in the United States, Alison Scherzer of the Philadelphia Fed and Ethan Schmick of Marquette University examined the rise in public education spending by city schools districts after World War I and tracked outcomes for the affected student cohorts decades later. By considering the war-related anti-German sentiment in their empirical approach, they sought to understand how early 1900s education investments impacted students of different backgrounds later in life. The authors created a new digitized city-level data set of public school resources for 340 of the largest US cities from 1900 to 1930. To measure outcomes decades later, they matched individual school-aged children from the 1910 and 1920 censuses to their records in the 1940 census. This allowed them to study how returns to education spending varied by childhood socioeconomic status. And to capture the exogenous variation relating to anti-German sentiment, they developed a statistical instrument based on how the size of the German population differed by city before the war and on how education spending differed by city after the war. The growth of education spending by cities after World War I, they found, marked a significant departure from 19th century levels. Between 1920 and 1924, the average real expenditures rose from $79 to $143 per pupil, an 81% increase. Spending increased across all three main categories, teachers and supervisors, operations and capital. But capital and operations expenditures grew the fastest, thanks to a burst of new school construction. This rapid rise in school spending did not occur again until the 1960s. The German share instrument was predictive of future increases in spending. Cities with a larger share of German immigrants before the war spent proportionately more on public schools after the war. No such predictive relationship was found, however, when they looked at the overall immigrant population, indicating the prominent influence of anti-German sentiment on school spending. Using this instrument, they showed that increasing education spending significantly improved outcomes in terms of both educational attainment and wages later in life. A 10% increase in expenditures per pupil during the school age years increased their schooling by about 1 month and raised their wages in adults by 1.6%. Overall, investments in education account for about 40% of the rise in educational attainment for cohorts born between 1895 and 1913. These investments benefited both native-born and immigrant children. The authors largely attribute these benefits to the wide appeal of the newly constructed schools, which motivated children to stay in school longer. The investments in school spending were especially beneficial for children from lower socioeconomic backgrounds, regardless of their place of birth or family origin. For children of blue-collar fathers, the effect on primary school completion was 3 times larger and the effect on wages 4 times larger than from children of white-collar fathers. Thus, these investments may have played an important role in the mid-century decline in inequality in the United States. Schertzer and Schmick's paper provides evidence that after World War I, it set the stage for a substantial increase in US cities' public school spending. It also shows that public investment in urban education, driven by an exogenous shock, specifically anti-German sentiment, had a meaningful impact on educational attainment and future earnings, particularly for disadvantaged students. That ends the article. The article is very interesting, I think, because it brings forward what the dogs have always known, that an increase in school spending reduces inequalities between groups and raises the tide for all boats. Much better outcomes for society. With that, I'll pass you back and have a very lovely weekend. Cheerio.
0: Well, we've certainly been throwing a great deal of information and very interesting information at you, but we think it's time for a break.
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0: Well, we hope you're still listening to the Dogs program, because this is the best part of the program. Before we go into our great state school, I'd like to refer you to a very great man in the course of public education. He died in 1976, but he was the president of the New South Wales Teachers Federation for many, many years. And he was a remarkable man called Sam Lewis. I have a vivid memory of going to listen to an academic called Mitchell, who had written a biography of Sam Lewis. And Sam Lewis was an old man at that time. He was asleep most of the talk, I must admit. But at the end, he woke up and somebody asked him why it was that even though he was known communist member of the Communist Party, even the most conservative teachers in the New South Wales schools still voted for him to be president. And he said, "They knew they could trust me to always fight for them because I refused to take promotion. I always stayed in the classroom." And I'll never forget it. And he fought for the teachers. They got equal pay. The women got equal pay under his watch. And certainly their conditions and the conditions of the schools were much improved. He was prepared to take on all comers, whether it was the department or the politicians. The teachers could trust him. And of course, he was a great advocate of peace. And for that reason, the New South Wales Teachers Federation have a Peace Essay Prize every year. And if you're interested in this, then you can find the information about it on the New South Wales Teachers Federation website. And here is Dale with more about the Peace Prize.
1: Thanks, Jean. The Sam Lewis Peace Prize is coming up, so the New South Wales Teachers Federation thought they'd let people know a little bit about the man behind the award. Sam Lewis was a titan within the teacher union sphere. Twice elected as president first in 1945 and again in 1964, his impact on the New South Wales Teachers Federation remains highly evident to this day. Throughout his life, Sam championed for, among many things, peace and equality, annual pay increments, equal pay for women, the abolition of corporal punishment, and the reduction of class sizes to 30. In 1932, when the Married Women, Lectures and Teachers Act was legislated in New South Wales, Sam fought vehemently against it, spending 15 years campaigning with Federation in opposition to the Act. His fight for equity and against discrimination was successful when the Act was repealed in 1947. Before the war, both Sam and his wife Ethel had been involved in the movement against war and fascism. Therefore, it was not surprising at the 1946 Federation Annual Conference, following the successful salary campaign, that Sam, in moving acceptance of the union's annual report, linked salaries and improved working conditions with the maintenance of peace and unity among peoples, said former Federation President Murray Mulheron. In 1983, the Sam Lewis Peace Prize was established in honour of the dedicated Federation president and peace activist. The award encourages students enrolled in public schools across New South Wales, as well as TAFE New South Wales and corrective services post-school students, to explore the concept of peace. Students are able to achieve this by implementing a range of creative media and visual storytelling, from arts and crafts to poetry and short stories, or even photography and video. Each year, there is a new theme to examine, and students are challenged to convey those themes through the lens of peace and unity. The theme for the 2026 Sam Lewis Peace Prize is Sowing Seeds of Peace, and entries are now open. A $5,400 prize pool is on offer, and submissions close Friday, the 11th of September, 2026. Back to you, Jean.
0: Well, isn't that interesting? And we have to keep up these. We have to keep the faith, don't we, for public education, that Sam Lewis fought the good fight. So we're still here on the Dogs program, on 3CR, fighting the good fight. But this is the best part of our program now. And I'm very excited about this great state school, because I actually heard these children, these darling children from this little primary school, playing in the band championships, the Victorian State Band Championships, and they did a great job. So let's hear about them, shall we?
2: Thanks, Jean. And this week's Great State School of the Week is Richmond West Primary School. Many languages, one voice. Positioned in Melbourne's vibrant Inner East, Richmond West Primary School is a bold bilingual hub where more than 280 students speaking over 28 different languages learn, lead and thrive together. Our dedicated teachers work collaboratively across English, Mandarin and Vietnamese pathways to deliver high quality, cohesive learning experiences grounded in consistency and care. At RWPS, diversity isn't just something we celebrate, it's the heartbeat of who we are. We foster belonging, build resilience, and champion personal success in every child. Here, students are seen, supported, and empowered, whether they're mastering a second language, driving change, or simply discovering the power of their own voice in a community that truly includes everyone. And now something about the brass band at this school. The brass band program at Richmond West is a dynamic and highly valued part of school life. Open to students from year two onwards, the program gives young musicians a chance to build confidence, develop their musical talents, and be part of something special. There are three bands within the program: the rookie band for year two and beginner students, the intermediate band for those continuing to build their skills, and the brass band for more advanced players. Students participate in before school rehearsals where they learn to play together as an ensemble and also attend individual or small group lessons during the day, supported by skilled and passionate instructors. The program fosters commitment, creativity and a strong sense of belonging. Students build friendships across year levels, grow in confidence and take pride in performing together at school events and community occasions. Learning music improves memory, coordination and listening skills, and it's also a lot of fun. Whether they're just beginning or already performing, every student in the brass band program is supported and celebrated. They played very well in the recent state band championships. And now some facts and figures from the MySchool website. Current enrolment 281. And the ICSEA value is above average at 1,075, representative of a very diverse inner city community. The upper 25% of socio-educational advantage makes up 43% of students. The second quartile, 22%. The third quartile, i.e. below average, makes up 11% of students, and the lowest quartile of socio-educational advantage makes up 24% of students, with 61% having a language background other than English and 1% Indigenous students. The finances, recurrent grants from the Australian Government, 0.96 million, and from the Victorian Government, 3.7 million. Private fees and contributions add another 225,000, and there's a further $152,500 from other private contributions. And this works out at $17,826 per pupil. The capital, $510,739 over the last 3 years. NAPLAN above average. This is a school doing an amazing job on very basic funding. Back to you, Jean.
0: Well, congratulations to Richmond West Primary School, our great state school of the week, and our time has gone. If you want to know more about the Dogs, you can find out about us on our website at www.adogs.info. But from all of us here at 3CR, it's bye for now.

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2: What's that up there on the airwaves? Is it 3AK? Is it the ABC? No, it's 3CR. Faster than Schildberger. More relevant than Mike Willacy. Able to get more writs than Darren Hinch. Yes, 3CR. 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
4: Hello and welcome to Acting Up on 3CR Community Radio. Today we are going to continue bringing you some recordings from the 3CR archive as we celebrate our 50th year. And today we're going to bring you a documentary including live coverage of the Honeymoon uranium mine occupation just outside Broken Hill in May 1982. The Honeymoon uranium mine occupation was a significant event in the anti-uranium movement on this continent. It involved a rally attended by approximately 400 anti-uranium protesters from across the country, aiming to initiate Australia's first civilian sit-in at a uranium mine. The rally was organised by Friends of the Earth Melbourne and was a response to the federal government's approval of the Honeymoon Uranium Project, which involved pumping an acid solution into the ground to dissolve uranium and extract it through an extraction well. The full-scale operation was estimated to consume 12,000 tonnes of sulfuric acid annually, and the occupation highlighted the growing concern over the environmental and health impacts of uranium mining and the need for more advanced protest actions against the nuclear industry.
5: Honeymoon Uranium Mine is in the dry inland of South Australia, only 20 kilometres across the Saltbush Plains from the state border with New South Wales. Across the border, a state Labor government rules and uranium mining and exploration are banned. The Honeymoon venture is owned by a consortium of three companies, Mount Isa Mines, now half Australian owned, the American Teton and Minad, owned by Australian sugar giant CSR. They got approval for the project from the South Australian government last year, and construction work on the mine is expected to be completed by late 1982. The Honeymoon mine will be the third to open in Australia in the last 3 years. Six more are in the planning stages. Australia, which has 20% of the world's uranium reserves, does not at present use uranium for power generation, but exports it to countries including South Korea, Japan, the United States and Finland. The planned opening of the Honeymoon mine comes at a stage when the future of the uranium industry is uncertain, world market prices are dropping and, on the local scene, opposition is growing. 100,000 people came out to join anti-nuclear rallies in Australia's major cities during early April. Official policy of the Australian Labor Party and the Australian Council of Trade Unions opposes the mining and export of uranium. And in May 1982, 450 people travelled an average of 1,000 kilometres to a 24-hour occupation of the Honeymoon mine site. Planning began at the January national meeting of the Coalition for a Nuclear-Free Australia. Why? Pat Lowther.
6: For some time, it was felt that emphasis should be directed towards South Australia, especially in the light of the Roxby Downs uranium mine. And it was felt that by organising nationally to put the focus on a uranium mine in South Australia, that it would highlight the number of mines that were going ahead and the enormous push by the mining companies to get the green light for the uranium industry in that state.
5: Why was the Honeymoon mine focused on?
6: The Honeymoon uranium mine was chosen because of the particular type of method of mining used. It's an experimental type of mining called in situ leaching, which actually means that thousands of tons of acids are pumped down into boreholes between three layers of water. Now, in the USA, this type of mining has been used before and there have been problems with it. In fact, the government closed down a uranium mine in Wyoming after it had polluted the Wyoming River.
5: The Honeymoon Mine is in an arid zone where few cattle and sheep are grazed over many acres of salt bush in an area technically classified as desert. The mining city of Broken Hill is the only large population centre. Among its 28,000 people are some concerned about uranium mining. They emphasise the place of uranium mining in providing the fuel for the world's most destructive weapons. However, they are also concerned about the construction of the Honeymoon Mine only 75 kilometres direct from their city. The Barrier Environment Group, named after the nearby barrier ranges, has been one local forum for discussion of the uranium issue. Their involvement gave it an additional reason for the occupation.
6: Some months ago, the Barrier Environment Group, located in Broken Hill, contacted the Coalition for Nuclear Free Australia and asked for support. Now, with the national protest, we were able to work with that group and work with other interested people in the anti-uranium movement in the town.
5: Honeymoon organiser Pat Lowther. The environmental impact statement prepared under government regulations by the company did not satisfy those with doubts about this rather unusual method of uranium mining. Tim Brown, a member of the Broken Hill City Council, is also a member of the environment group.
7: Solution mining can affect the underground water supply. Now, perhaps this wouldn't get through to Broken Hill, but it could affect the underground water for large areas there. Eventually it'll soak through the geological layers. I know there are certain questions which could be raised there, but anything which goes into the ground must of course have some seepage, and I think that there is the possible contamination of groundwater as the greatest local threat.
5: Jeff Vaughan is another member of the Barrier Environment Group who feels that the possible pollution from the mine has not been adequately checked.
8: The one that I'm worried about is the possibility of radon gas coming across to Broken Hill. This idea has been put forward as by I think Dennis Matthews from Flinders University as being a potential danger. He said that there's possibility of a plume of radon gas coming across. Now I've spoken to a few people at the local union, other people, and they poo-pooed the idea. But I'm not entirely convinced that it isn't a danger. If you look at the MINAD's environmental impact statement on the Honeymoon project, there's a big gap in their weather studies or wind studies for the winter months about the Honeymoon project. And if you compare Broken Hill's winter wind directions, you'll find that there's a definite westerly wind direction of westerly winds, and I presume this would be the same for Honeymoon. No one really knows this yet. And if there is any excessive radon building up, it may be a danger. Now, a lot of people say it will disperse. I think there should be at least some monitoring stations set up.
5: What's wrong with the evidence that's presented in the statement?
8: Well, there's a gap. They just haven't done the studies for the winter months for the Honeymoon. They've done some studies of wind directions for I think about 4 months over spring and summer, but they've left a big gap over the rest of the year.
5: Jeff Vaughan, a member of the Barrier Environment Group. The occupation also got strong support from local Aboriginal people, both those living in Broken Hill and people from the large Aboriginal settlement at Wilcannia on the Darling River 100 miles away. One local union, the Broken Hill branch of the Amalgamated Metalworkers and Shipwrights Union, urged its members to attend the Saturday rally in the town centre, but other official union reaction in the town was cool. Broken Hill is built around some of the world's richest deposits of silver, lead and zinc. By the 1920s, a history of militant union action had established superior working conditions for Broken Hill miners. In 1982, the city's unions, through their coordinating body, the Barrier Industrial Council, still retain an unusually powerful position in the city, where union membership is the rule and even the daily paper is union-owned. Even more powerful in the unions are the multinational mining companies, making decisions on the future of Broken Hill based on overseas market and labour prices and how much metal is left under the city. Broken Hill's Labour-dominated council has declared the city a nuclear-free zone, but many union leaders, in their views on questions like uranium mining, show little trace of the city's radical past. They focus on the need for more jobs rather than the broad political questions. Barrier Industrial Council Secretary Freddie Smith.
9: You know, we live in a mining town where there is disasters and everybody feels these disasters when they happen. The people have said that this is the safest they can do for them for the morning in down at Honeymoon. And, you know, we've just sort of got to go along with it. You know, we're governed in Broken Hill, and I've told many people from the media this, that our main concern in Broken Hill is employment. We're faced with employment problems all the time. And if the Honeymoon site employs some of our people down there, well, you know, who are we to try to stop them from getting a job?
5: BIC Secretary Freddie Smith. Alderman Tim Brown comments on the attitude of local unions.
7: They see uranium as a source, or any form of mining, as a source of employment, and there's a downturn in the number of jobs which are available in Broken Hill, and the area is a mining area, and they see that as being the chance for an increase in jobs. Now, we all know that uranium doesn't provide jobs. It's certainly more capital intensive than labour intensive, but the town doesn't realise that, I don't think, at the moment.
5: Broken Hill unions have avoided setting down their attitude to uranium mining. We asked Freddie Smith what the policy of the Barrier Industrial Council was.
9: So, what we've done, we discussed the uranium mining down at Honeymoon. That's the name of it, Honeymoon. And we've circularised all the unions to ask their opinion on it. This is what we normally do if we've got some subject that it's not a common subject, you know, that we can give a off-the-cuff answer. And each of the mining unions decided that they would handle the subject themselves, that they would make their own policies on it.
5: Barrier Industrial Council Secretary Freddie Smith. Nor did the member unions admit to having a policy on uranium mining, but referred us instead to the South Australian branch of the Australian Workers' Union, who would cover the Honeymoon site. According to Tim Brown, the unions have been unwilling to listen to local environmentalists.
7: No, they haven't been willing to debate these issues with us. They feel that the most important job is to protect the jobs of the people here. I think they're misguided in that aim, but they haven't been willing to discuss it with us.

0: On Friday, May the 14th, hundreds of people drove into Broken Hill. They included busloads from Melbourne, 1,000 kilometres to the southeast, Adelaide, 800 kilometres to the southwest, and Sydney, 1,100 kilometres to the east. They camped around the Honeymoon headquarters, a hired caravan in the city's Lakeview Caravan Park. Why had they come?
1: I'm John Clancy from Tea Tree, 200 kilometres north of Alice Springs. The reason I'm here is in some small way to make a protest against the world destruction. Nobody appears to be very worried about it, and it's staring us in the face.
2: I'm Jack Sennett. I'm from Melbourne, Moorm, and I came primarily because I think we can do quite a lot of good work in this town, in Broken Hill, to raise awareness of the people. Particularly my concern is establishing in people's minds the link between mining, uranium mining, nuclear power and weapons. And I think perhaps that I've got this fairly strongly established in my mind. I've seen the results of nuclear war. I lived in Hiroshima in 1946. I saw people dying rather horribly from the effects of nuclear war, and in my mind there's no shadow of doubt that in this country we can put our prime effort into stopping mining, which to me is the first step in preventing nuclear war. That's really why I came.
3: I'm Ali Fricker, organiser with Port Pirie Friends of the Earth, and we've been working towards getting people up here for a very long time now, and believe it's terribly important for the anti-uranium movement in Australia to start to sort of up the stakes and really confront the situation, to confront the mining companies, which are just going ahead in spite of political parties, opposition, trade union opposition. And I think for too long we have been sort of sitting back and really hoping that the other organisations which are opposed to uranium would manage to halt it. And we just really can't afford to sit back any longer.
0: How did the invasion affect the residents of Broken Hill? Australia's friendliest city, say the announcers on the local commercial radio station. The locals were certainly helpful. But was it true that they were also apathetic, conservative or blasé about the possible dangers?
4: Interesting to hear if they've got a genuine complaint or if it's just an emotional type of thing.
5: I don't really know very much about it, so there's nothing much I can say about it.
6: Well, I don't really know enough about the mining system to give a direct answer to that question type of thing, you know. Right. But I think if everyone's made more aware of the method they're going to use for mining, it may be accepted, but yet you get protests that just follow people around to start trouble anyhow.
7: Do you think there's going to be trouble?
6: Oh, possibly not. I'm just saying you've always got this element of risk when people get together and start getting excited type of thing, you know. They want to get around and then one starts shouting something, the other one follows just like a little sheep type of thing, you know what I mean?
7: No, I don't want to talk about it, mate. Thanks very much.
6: Give a direct answer to that question type of thing, you know.
7: Right.
6: But I think if everyone is made more aware of the method they're going to use for mining, it may be accepted, but yet you get protests that just follow people around to start trouble anyhow.
7: Do you think there's going to be trouble?
6: Oh, possibly not. I'm just saying you've always got this element of risk when people get together and start getting excited type of thing, you know.

It's a wonderful feeling to come up here tonight when you're at my age and when you think that you go to my stage of life with not many years ahead of you, and to think that the future of mankind is in the hands of people who are thinking and are committed and have a future ahead of them. I feel much better tonight than when I came here. Thank you.

0: I work with the Western Aboriginal Legal Service, and we're here, and we're hopefully we'll be able to lend every support that we're able to, depending on what happens on Sunday. But we'd like you to know that, you know, we're here and we'll be doing the best we can in the situation, depending on whatever arises.
1: A well-known personality at the dance was singer Jeannie Lewis.

0: Just one thing that we'd like to stress is that people going out to the base camp tomorrow, we really insist that you go out there prepared. It's going to be pretty cold at night, so you'll need to bring sleeping bags and plenty of warm clothing. You'll also need to bring your own water and food.
1: As the dancers returned to their houses and tents, more people were still arriving at the caravan headquarters to register. By now, over 400 had signed in, more than the organisers had ever dreamt of. The late arrivals had driven the last 100 miles across roads where the mild-mannered kangaroo is the major travel hazard after sunset. Drought conditions bring the kangaroos to graze on the roadsides where, dazzled by headlights, they might jump into oncoming cars or be thrown aside by heavy transports.

0: For Saturday morning, a rally and a march were planned, beginning in Broken Hill Sturt Park. The weather was typical inland winter. The clear, cold night was followed by a fine, sunny day. The number of local people at the rally later became the subject of some controversy, but certainly quite a few of the enthusiastic or the curious came to hear the speakers. Firstly, Sydney Unionist Jack Mundy, who, with the Green Ban actions, had promoted direct intervention by workers on environmental issues. Then, Jean Meltzer, feminist, Labor politician, Victorian convener of the movement against uranium mining. And Mark Wessels, a Uniting Church minister from Pennsylvania, USA, a witness of the Three Mile Island nuclear accident.
1: I would like to share for a moment my experiences in regard to the nuclear accident Three Mile Island, which occurred in 1979. Lest you be fooled into believing that it is past history, be reminded that 3 years and millions of dollars later, the crisis is not over. Thousands of family in the Harrisburg area, indeed part of my family and also very close friends, live with the daily reality of the cleanup operation and its difficulties regarding the highly radioactive waste.

0: Not only that, but they're also being forced by the electric power companies in meeting the expenses for their own accident and their mistake. Added to these stressful factors are the very real possibilities of the venting of radioactive contaminated gases. And then we have the propaganda which is being displayed on television and newspapers, which are trying to tell the people that there's nothing to worry about. But the people of Harrisburg and the people of the United States are worried, and they're becoming active. 3 Mile Island and other nuclear power plants around the world are fueled with uranium, possibly Australian. Australians can no longer hold up their hands and consider themselves innocent bystanders. The undeniable link between nuclear power and nuclear weapons has been made much clearer by President Reagan's recent decision to encourage that spent nuclear fuel from civilian power plants be used for the development of nuclear weapons. Australian federal safeguards on uranium, which it exports, clearly are not enforceable. The cruise missile, the neutron bomb, are made with uranium. Indeed, very likely Australian uranium. Australians can no longer consider themselves innocent bystanders in the deadly game of international nuclear weapons proliferation.
1: The Reverend Mark Wessels. Jack Mundy spoke next.
2: I think that when you consider that the union movement right around the world, unfortunately, is mainly economist, that is, that it confines itself to wages and conditions alone, that here in Australia at least we've gone a little beyond what the union movement in Western Europe, in USA or in Britain has achieved. Not for a moment do I denigrate the need of unions to fight for wages and conditions, but I think increasingly in a very complicated world, unions not only have the right, but in fact have the responsibility to intervene in areas of environmental concern, of occupational health, of where investment is going to be made, whether it's capital intensive or labour intensive, the introduction of technology and other related social ecological issues. There is no other way for the union movement. The union movement is destined to become less meaningful unless it takes that course. It has no other course. And I think that those of us also have a responsibility to ensure that the union movement doesn't just sink back into economism. When you consider that the 1979 ACTU Congress in Melbourne, despite the economic recession, depression that's on in Australia and the rest of the capitalist world, the most passionate discussion at that Congress was around the question of uranium mining. And so I think that gives us again some heart. And it also, well, do we remember that despite Hawke singing his swan song before he went into Parliament, backing up the nuclear lobby, was soundly defeated by over 100 votes at that Congress. It's also timely, I think, to remember that even though that decision was made in faraway Melbourne, insufficient work was done, face-to-face work, explanation work, with the workers on the sites. And I believe that the union movement has another responsibility. And that is not to just talk about the right to work, but the right to do socially useful work. We've got to raise this question of what is work, not just the blind work ethic that all work is good, as we prepare for a third world nuclear and probably the last war to end all wars. So of course we've got to say that we're not no to nuclear, but when we want to, we have those workers that would otherwise be employed in uranium mining doing other work. And the union movement has an obligation and responsibility to find out what that alternative work shall be. Surely our whole concept, our whole understanding of work has to go through a radical change. And that's why when we talk about social responsibility and social usefulness, they must come to the terms all the time in all the discussions that we take place, but particularly in demonstrations like this, that we cannot allow work to proceed, work of uranium mining that threatens humanity and threatens the whole future of society.
1: Trade unionist Jack Mundy. The final speaker at the rally in Broken Hill was former Labor Senator Gene Meltzer, now an organiser with the movement against uranium mining.
3: Comrades, we're here today because we are deeply and increasingly concerned that uranium that may be mined in Australia will be used for nuclear weapons. We know from the very industry itself, from people like Reagan, that any uranium that goes into industry is to be used to produce plutonium from which nuclear weapons are made. And we ordinary people here in Australia object to any product coming out of Australia that is destined to wipe out life anywhere on Earth, and in this instance, perhaps all over Earth. The other area that worries us is, without any thought, presumably, without even showing a care, they're going to use a method of mining out here that might endanger one of the great artesian basins of Australia. Right through the Fox inquiry, it was said, we don't know where the water comes from. We don't know where it goes. We don't know anything about the internal underground water system of Australia. And yet, with that having been admitted in an official government report, they will still let these people go out there and endanger that whole resource, and endanger it when there isn't that much return to come from a uranium mine that they established there. We're being run by madmen. We're being run by people who don't give two hoots about the ordinary people of this world, who really don't need any more money. All they want is the power. The power to be able to manipulate little people like us, to be able to move us around, and evidently in the end, to remove us entirely from the face of the earth.
1: Gene Meltzer. After the march, a cavalcade set out west along the highway, passing over the stony barrier ranges and across the plains to Mingari, where a few concrete slabs are all that remained from a former settlement. The road then crossed the state border into South Australia, where a Conservative government has encouraged uranium mining and is investigating the profitability of an enrichment plant. At Mingari, an instant tent city sprang up, brightened by vans and buses decorated with anti-nuclear art. Firewood was collected, banners hoisted, and the discussion started on the next step. How long would the occupation last? Non-violent tactics and consensus politics remained unquestioned as basic principles. But how militant should the action be? And there were many practical issues. The mine itself was still 2 hours' drive away along a dirt road.

0: The discussions didn't finish until 1 a.m. on Sunday morning.
1: We had total consensus on dismantling this camp here and moving to the mine site to agree with the Gulf group. Just outside the perimeter fence should be the base camp. Kids and wood are the main things to bring. There should be none left behind here.
2: The people are prepared to come up there, move camp from here and come up there. A lot of them have got to go back tomorrow. I don't think anyone wants to be arrested.
3: Although we didn't think of the idea that's been put forward of moving the whole camp down, I think perhaps our group would be very much in favour of that if we discussed it because of this this problem of looking after the camp here.
4: We've all agreed that it's a good idea to take a packed lunch. And tents.

0: vegetables.
1: And all their evils. I want to live in a nuclear-free society.
0: No plutonium. Digging up uranium, digging up uranium, I'm making millions, 1, 2, and 3. If you get skin cancer on your tara rum tum tum, I'm a multinational, you can't touch me.
2: Next morning, we received this progress report from organiser Pat Lowther.
3: Well, there's about 450 people on site, which is very pleasing. Our conservative estimates for the occupation have always been around 200, so that organisers are very pleased with the turn-up. People got up this morning at sunrise to have breakfast and have meetings and get themselves organised for the trip out to the mine site.
4: What happened last night in the meetings about what was to happen?
3: Well, the way that we've organised is in what is called affinity groups. That's groups of people who have been discussing the whole project for some time, and we've appointed spokespeople who have been delegates to general meeting, because as you can imagine, with 450 people, it would be unruly for everybody to have their say. So there's representatives putting the point of view of each group. There was discussion about how long the occupation should be for. It was decided that it would be for 24 hours at this point.
4: What other decisions were made by the meeting?
3: We're actually packing up our tents now and moving our base camp to the actual mine site.
4: Any concern about the police?
3: Well, unfortunately, last evening there were two people who went out to check out the mine, and they took the wrong turn and ended up in the police camp.
5: We then ended up back at the shearer's quarters where the police were stationed. We were pulled over and asked a policeman how to get out of there. They then opened the car doors, took the keys out of the car, pocketed them, and went to get superiors. And
4: how did they treat you?
5: Not very well. We pulled up and asked them nicely how to get out of there, and we were quite polite to them, and they treated us quite badly. They were rude to us, generally gave us as hard a time as they could give us.
4: In what ways did they threaten you?
6: Well, I got the finger in the chest like this, really heavy.
5: That doesn't sound very much, but it can be quite intimidating. It's the sort of thing a grade 2 teacher does to a kid.
4: What else did they ask you?
5: They asked us our reasons for coming all the way from Whyalla to go to Honeymoon Mine, whether we thought it was a good idea to come up shit-stirring for the weekend. Asked us other sort of irrelevant things, like whether we'd fight for our country and whether we would have gone to Vietnam or whether we'd be fighting for the other side.
4: Now, I understand they made some reference to your jobs.
5: Yes, we were asked whether we thought it would be good idea for them to ring up our employers and tell them that we were up there shit-stirring for the weekend.
0: Did they ask you who your employers were?
5: Yes.
0: Did you answer?
5: Yes.
4: I understand they were drinking in the shearer's quarters.
5: Yes, that's right. They weren't in uniform and probably weren't on duty, and they were drinking, the ones that were questioning us.
0: Are you sure that they were all police?
5: I just assumed that.
6: They said, you know who we are, don't you? And we said, you're the police. I said, that's right.
4: How long did they keep you there?
5: The police kept us there for maybe an hour and a half. And on the way back, they made sure that we had to stop quite a few times to get out of the car and give them our names and addresses again, just to make sure that we hadn't been lying, perhaps.
4: So they accompanied you back in their cars, or is that what you mean?
5: We were told that we would be shown the way out and that we were to drive in front of one Land Rover. We were then shown a way out, which we didn't come in on, and it was wasn't on roads, it was through paddocks and down fence lines. We're then left miles from anywhere on a fence line and told to follow that fence line and don't turn back. We then managed to find our way out when we found the landowner, who came up and asked us whether we had any guns in the car. He was worried that we might have been shooting on his property.
4: Now, what else did the police say to you?
5: Well, when we were leaving, the last two policemen, one of them was quite civil, the other one tended to call us names for no reason at all. We'd get out of the car and he'd say, right over here, Punt's head. And then upon leaving, he said, now, if any of this information gets back to the press or back to the people at your camp, you'll wish you'd never met me before, and you'll know what it's like to have the whole South Australian police force against you. He said, we've got memories like elephants, and I patrol everywhere between here and Ceduna, so if I ever see you again, you'll wish you've never seen me here tonight.
2: Greg and Dave of Wyloo, who've learned that policemen aren't always nice when you ask them the way.

0: The cavalcade then set off on the last leg of the trip to the mine. Rita Kyoto describes what she could see from the bus.
1: Dust, basically. Yeah. When the car's going around the corner, I can see, well, I don't know how many cars there are, but there's, I'd say, over 30 or 40.
2: So ahead of us?
1: Ahead of us, yeah. And there's, I can see only one behind me. I can't see any further back.
2: There'd be about an equal number behind. What's your impression of the whole venture?
1: Oh, I'm stunned, I think. I've never been on anything quite like this before and never seen anything like it. I'm just sort of sitting here thinking about the repercussions, really. I mean, all the people sort of going to all this trouble of coming out here and from various different places, travelling thousands of miles, and I'm just sort of thinking how the people in Europe will react. They'd certainly be pleased, I think, and I just from the whole scenario at the campsite yesterday and last night and this morning and all the meetings and everybody trying to come to a consensus does seem to be a whole group cooperation thing where 400, 500 people have come together on an agreement and sort of thought, yes, we're going ahead and really sort of committed to, you know, stopping the uranium mine.
2: Does going through Australian bush like this impress you more deeply with the importance of the concerns of the environment?
1: Oh, it certainly does. I was feeling... I suppose I am feeling a bit scared. I mean, I've just heard various different reports about police being there. No one knows what's happening and you can't sort of plan anything. But, yeah, I mean, it seems more real. I've never sort of seen country like this, so dry and desolate and...

0: we've made it. We could be happier.
1: It's great. Here we are, we're all in the middle of the desert, and there's such a feeling of optimism. It's fantastic. And everyone really knows what they're doing, and is very quietly determined and yet having a good time at the same time.
2: The cheers are going up now as three parachutists jump out of a plane right above the Honeymoon uranium mine site. Three parachutists are just about to land right in the middle of a circle formed by the 500 or so demonstrators who are now occupying the site of the Honeymoon uranium mine. Here comes the first down, and it's a perfect landing, perfect second. Second one is down right now, third one's still up about 20 feet. And here he comes. The third one has just touched down right now. Not quite so soft a landing for that one.
3: Yeah, the guys asked us if we come in today, so we thought we would, for a good cause, isn't it?
2: And you're a parachutist around the local area, are you?
3: Yeah.
2: And who organised the plane for you and all that sort of thing?
3: Oh, we just hired one.
4: What do we want?
5: You ain't there.
4: When do we want it?
2: Protesters have formed a circle around the high security area, and they're now moving around, most people holding balloons and banners and chanting, as you can hear in the background. Tim, you've got a Geiger counter there. Now, you've been checking around the mine site. What have you found so far?
6: Well, I found that in a few places around the this high security fence here, the radioactivity level is between 2 and 6 times above background. But in fairness, I must say that in the majority of the places around the perimeter, it is just the background that we've measured in the other parts of the site here.
7: Aboriginal activist William Bates was one of the large Aboriginal contingent at the mine site. He explained the basis of their involvement.
8: Well, we think if the government can allow mines to mine uranium, they should be able to give us land rights. The Aboriginal people need land as well as the miners do.
9: Is this traditional Aboriginal land where we are now?
8: Yes, it's traditional land. Aboriginal people owned this land before the white people came into this country.
7: The night spent camped at the mine site was far from a picnic. Denise Chevalier.
10: Police had a huge searchlight mounted on the top of the tower, which is inside the high security area. And this was an extremely powerful searchlight, had a range of about a kilometre or so, a beam that could be widened out or narrowed into spotlight people. And the beam was played all over the tents all night long. And if you got up in the middle of the night to go and have a leak out in the scrub, or what there was of the scrub, then the police would beam the light right on you. Just to sort of psychological warfare harassment. The police horses walked around and round the tents, really close to the tents all night. The police dog squad was there. They didn't actually do anything to us physically, but the feeling was there of that if, you know, one step too far and you'd be gone. It was a very tense atmosphere.
11: What did people do to fill in the evening?
10: Well, apart from things like a chorus line underneath the searchlight, which just to keep our spirits up, there was a lot of discussions about what we should do the next day, because we planned a 24-hour occupation, and the 24 hours would be up at noon on the Monday morning.
11: What happened the next morning?
10: We started the next morning's events with reading the Honeymoon Declaration. Then we all walked up to the high security area where we had a meeting of all the people. William Bates from the Western Aboriginal Legal Service raised the land rights flag and gave reasons why that the Aboriginal people were opposed to uranium mining. He then declared the whole mine to be Aboriginal land. The next thing we did was to send a delegation of people to the Honeymoon mine manager asking for those people to be given a tour of the mine, to be shown through the mine. At the same time as the delegation went up to see Ross Wecker, the rest of the people, which was most of the people, walked, we marched actually with our banners and chanting the honeymoon song. We marched around the mine. When we were about halfway around the mine, which is the time when the delegation was refused entry, the people who remained behind, in anger, pulled the fence down. I must say it didn't take much to pull the fence down. It came down quite easily. I think it was there as a showpiece, just to, so we could really feel we'd done something. Anyway, when the rest of the people got back to the place where the fence was pulled down, we joined in with the people who were actually in the high security area. At that point, we had our yellow cake, a giant yellow cardboard yellow cake which we'd made, and we set fire to the yellow cake, and right underneath the noses of the policemen, the police sort of formed a line that we couldn't get very far into the high security area, and we had the yellow cake right as far in as we could have it. And when we set fire to the yellow cake, one of the policemen said, "Oh, that someone will get burned." And at this point, everyone was screamed, "Radiation kills!" And that was a really high point.
11: Was that the end of the demonstration?
10: No, it was. We had another hour there until our 24 hours would be up. We gave speeches about reasons why we're opposed to uranium mining. Different people gave different points of view. Everyone was listened to very, very intently. It was a very moving sort of time. People read poems. We had a couple of special songs we'd written for the occupation, and we sang the songs. This lasted for about an hour. Then we all went off together.
7: The occupation had gone according to plan. It had drawn the attention of the media to this remote mine site for two consecutive days. It had drawn front page coverage and feature articles in the South Australian press. There had been no arrests, no injuries.

0: The first stop for many on the way home was the pub at Coburn, on the state border, where the events were chewed over at some length.
1: It was really successful. I mean, we had numbers way beyond our expectations, and, you know, it was at times very trying, and tensions were very high a lot of the time, and but people, you know, mostly the ones that had committed themselves to staying the 24 hours, they stuck the distance, and we saw it out, so it was good.
2: How do you feel the police handled the situation?
1: They seemed remarkably cool about the situation most of the time. They obviously had planned their approach to it very well, and they pulled off a terrific public relations exercise. Yes, quite interesting to watch them work. But I mean, like sleeping out there last night, it was a little bit what it must be like being in a concentration camp, sort of voluntarily walking into one with a sort of friendly commandant. I mean, that was the feeling, because I mean, there's barbed wire and there's dogs and there's a spotlight whipping around every few minutes and patrols and you couldn't relax.
3: In this case, I think the police behaved by police standards absolutely and utterly beautifully. I would perhaps, from my point of view, which is a fairly radical one, say that in some ways perhaps we were smashed by a repressive tolerance.
4: Well, we were surprised that in fact the South Australian government is so defensive about the whole issue. And they're dead afraid, because if the Roxby Downs elections, as they're calling this next set of elections, doesn't come off for them, they're a dead issue for years to come. And they're depending on conning people on the uranium issue so they can win this next elections. And I don't think they can. And this is one of the reasons why some of us, certainly from South Australia, are here today doing what we're doing.
5: Well, what are the implications of the honeymoon occupation for the anti-uranium movement? Ali Fricker, Friends of the Earth's coordinator in Port Pirie, spoke on this at the Saturday morning rally in Broken Hill. It was ironic, she said, that uranium is being mined in South Australia, where the previous Dunstan Labor government had initiated strong anti-uranium policies, not only for that state, but for the whole Australian Labor Party. The situation with the present state Liberal government was a complete reversal of this, but clear demonstrations of opposition to the uranium industry would produce results.
6: They are determined to get South Australia right into the nuclear industry. Not only do they want us get us into it, they think it's our salvation. They are pinning their whole future of their party, their government, on development of the very enormous uranium deposits in the north, not as far north as Honeymoon, but at Roxby Downs, which probably many of you have heard of. It's sometimes also referred to as the Olympic Dam deposit. The full extent of that deposit is still not yet really known, but many people believe it's possibly the largest deposit of uranium in Australia. It's mixed with copper and gold. There is before the South Australian State Parliament at the moment an indenture bill which will lay down the arrangements between the South Australian State Government and the companies involved in the Roxby venture, that is Western Mining and BP. So we are in South Australia at the moment at an incredibly critical stage for the future of this industry in our state. It is absolutely imperative that we get our message through to the Australian Democrats, who hold the balance of power in the upper house in South Australia, and to the ALP, that they must stick by their policy. They must not renege on it. They have not always shown quite the strength that we would hope that they would. It is our duty to make sure that they know that they have got enormous support in that state. The issue will almost certainly bring a state election down in the next few months. And so these next few weeks, the next few months, the impact we make this weekend and at our rally back in South Australia in a couple of weeks is probably one of the most important events as far as the future of uranium mining in this country, because unfortunately South Australia, together with the Northern Territory, are the two states which have, it would seem, most of our uranium resources. South Australia, it seems, almost wherever they put down a drill hole, they find the bloody stuff.
5: Ali Fricker there, summing up the importance of the occupation of the Honeymoon uranium mine. For the final word, Melbourne Friends of the Earth organiser, Pat Lowther.
7: Well, it was very much a PR effort by the police force and also by the mining companies. Everything was handed to us on a silver platter all the way. We were given permission to go into the mine. We were given permission to go anywhere on the mine site except within the security areas. It was, I think, the psychology used was the same type of psychology that is being used against anti-uranium demonstrators all around the world.
8: Looking back on the occupation, what do you think was gained?
7: Well, I think that it was a success on very many levels. The work that was done in Broken Hill of raising the whole question of uranium mining was very important, and there was an enormous feeling of solidarity in the movement by the time we had left on the Monday morning.
5: This program was produced for Friends of the Earth by Nancy Atkin, Jeff Barber and Greg Siegel of 3CR in Melbourne, with the generous cooperation of Radio 2BH Broken Hill. Extra interview material from Bill Hartley.
4: Oh, look, it was tremendous. 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
10: Well, nobody anywhere on the planet has figured out how to deal with highly radioactive waste.
11: Most of those who've managed nuclear weapons consider this to be the most dangerous time that we've ever lived in, with the danger of nuclear war at unprecedented levels.
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0: we have got something very special. Yeah, up at Camp Sovereignty, Grandmother Moon, Full Moon, at end of the month. Camp Sovereignty presents Rock Against Racism. Remember the Rock Against Racism back in the day? Yeah, so from 2 p.m. to 8 p.m, Sunday the 30th of August, at Camp Sovereignty, Linlithgow Avenue, not the King Domain, Melbourne. Rock Against Racism is a free concert held in honour of all those ready to stand strong against the racist attack on the camp. Come dance and spread the love, hey? 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

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Hear from Joe Dubs on the politics of sound system, and of course a rave from Jacob and Mercedes. 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Political Rudical, a 3CR Radiothon fundraiser, 22nd of August from 7 p.m. at Bar 303 in Northcote. There's a tram stop right at the front. A 3CR supporter.

0: The blues is back, all right. And it's at the Fitzroy Bowls Club on Saturday, the 22nd of August. This is a 3CR fundraiser for the Blues with a Feeling program. In fact, we'll be doing a live broadcast. The feature artist is Ezra Lee and the Broken Blues Band. This is them. Remember, Saturday, August the 22nd, 7 p.m, $10 entry at the door at the Fitzroy Bowls Club, Brunswick Street, just near the Edinburgh Gardens. See you there.
1: That actually sounds kind of interesting, but I won't be distracted. It is 2 p.m, which I'm sure you know. You're listening to 3CR, which you probably know as well. And I hope you know that it's time for all those in favour of swing to say aye aye.

I'm saying I, and I'm saying welcome to another afternoon of, well, swing, certainly. There's a bit of that going on. We've got some jazz going, we've got some Latin, some trad, some Dixie, all sorts of treasures, past and present. You are tuned to 3CR, that's Melbourne's community radio station, 8:55 on the AM dial. That's if you're joining us the old school way, of course. 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Just search for Swing and Sway, scroll down and you'll see lots and lots of past shows. I am Anita Harris and I'm your host this week, and you're listening to Swing and Sway. If you're new to the show, welcome. Around here, we wander happily through all sorts of stuff. And I'm going to rock the boat a little. Maybe I'm going to start. Well, this is an interesting recording, great tune that I like very much, and I hope it gets you into the mood for everything that's to come.

bit of swinging kind of big band sound with that album. That was Renee Olstead, if you didn't recognise the voice, that's who you were listening to. And she released that track on her 2004 self-titled album. And the track, of course, is You Is or Is You Ain't My Baby. And she did the verse. I love you, Renee. Louis Jordan and Billy Austin wrote the tune, originally released in 1943 by Louis Jordan and his Timpani Five. Back to Renee's recording, though. She had on bass Brian Bromberg, on piano Chris Dawson, on guitar Dennis Budimir. I'm really having a bad day for pronunciation, so I apologise in advance for an hour of mispronunciation of people's names. Tenor sax, we had Don Shelton, on drums Joe LaBarbera, on trumpet Warren Lunarig. And on vocals, of course, Renee Olstead. And she's not someone I'm overly familiar with. I'm only just discovering the joys of Renee. She has recorded a few albums, though, and she does like to swing. She's a US singer and actress. Quite a long list of movies and television shows in which she's appeared, including the CBS sitcom Still Standing and on the ABC family drama The Secret Life of the American Teenager. So look her up, and I think you'll agree that that was a pretty terrific track. So let's move on, though, and let's move closer to home. I'm going to go with an Australian jazz band.

Before I back announce that tune, a shout out to Jeff, who's listening to the show and hopefully enjoying it very much. He sent a very kind message. And if I'm not mistaken, this might be the Jeff who helps, or well, who's one of the hosts of Jazz on a Saturday, which is, of course, coming up later this afternoon. If you stick around for an afternoon of jazz, you've got Steam Radio next, hosted, I believe, by Andrew Nolte, and then Jazz on a Saturday, the Victorian Jazz Club team swap hosting duties week on week, and Jeff over the years has been one of those voices. But on to the tune you just heard. Billy Rose, Harry Lincoln, Fats Waller wrote that, and it was I've Got a Feeling I'm Falling. There is a question mark about who got the song out to market first. There were two versions released in March 1929. One was Nick Lucas, the crooning troubadour, and the other was Ben Burney and his Hotel Roosevelt Orchestra with Scrappy Lambert offering a vocal chorus. Both March, and I don't know exactly when, so, you know, neck and neck. We definitely had a couple of versions that went out quite quickly. There is, though, no question mark over the recording. It was Graham Bell's Australian Jazz Band, though this was on an album titled, for me, on an album titled Jazz Masters of 1950s, but I believe the track was recorded in 1948. And it was on an album named for the band, but subtitled 20 Never Before Released Tracks, a vinyl album, and it's said to document Bell's band's first visit to England, with numbers recorded between April and July in 1948. So Graham Emerson Bell, AOMBE, awesome guy, was an Australian Dixieland and classical jazz pianist. I think we all know that. Composer, band leader, very talented chap. And the liner notes that were written by Jim Godbolt, who introduced the historic compilation, he talked about the Australian jazz band that Graham Bell took over to England, and they picked up where George Webb's Dixielanders left off, according to Jim. The recording's great. It features Graham on piano along with drummer Russ Murphy, probably. During that tour, I got to say, Russ did have to return to Oz for family reasons back in 1948, and an English drummer did step in for some of it, so it may have been Dave Carey on drums. But I do know Roger Bell was hanging about, trumpet, washboard, Ade Monsborough, who wouldn't want to play with Ade, multi-instrumentalist, clarinet, sax, all sorts of other things. And I read a review of it talking about Rex Stewart featuring on that album. But what I couldn't verify looking at all the literature around this tour were the usual suspects that worked with Graham Bell. Pixie Roberts on reed, bass player Lou Silberson, Jack Varney on banjo. I'll go out on a limb and say I did hear bass and banjo in that recording. And given the front line was pretty robust, I'm going to also imagine that Pixie was there for the proverbial ride. Now, I have two tunes queued up next. I'm ready to go and put my feet up, maybe buy some shoes online, or maybe I'll take a little nap. But I hope you enjoy these two wonderful jazz tunes.

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1: And you can also donate if you'd like to call that number, and we absolutely appreciate your support however it comes to us and however small it is. Just make sure you mention Swing and Sway, because we want to stay on air forever. Oh, well, maybe not forever. That pair of tunes, let's get on to those. The first of them was the Harry Warren Al Dubin song written for the film Gold Diggers of 1935, so Lullaby of Broadway. It is on record, no pun intended, as Helen O'Connell on that recording, but originally in the film it was introduced by Winnie Shaw and I think Dick Powell, and I also think maybe that was Dick Powell singing along with Helen, but I'm not sure, because there's not a lot. And I swear there were phrases in there that sounded like the immortal Bing Crosby. So if it wasn't Bing, whoever it was had that golden velvet voice singing along with Helen. Now, the number won the Academy Award for Best Original Song in 1935, and Helen had recorded a few times. That recording that I played was slightly later than her earlier endeavours, and it was with Dave Kavanagh's orchestra, and apparently, because I did try and research this, an uncredited studio chorus. So those voices with Helen, they're going to remain a mystery at least until I find another source of information. Now, moving on to the second tune that I played, I return to my collection of local recordings. I popped on a tune at home, that particular tune at home, a couple of weeks ago, thinking that I was about to hear Once in a While. But instead, I heard Once in a While. What I mean is that I'm familiar with the song written by Michael Edwards with lyrics by Bud Green. In fact, it's one of the very first jazz tunes I ever learned. And worse still, the digital album that's online is crediting Edwards and Green for the tune. But it's wrong. I'd put money on it. In fact, I will put money on it. I think what you just heard was Once in a While, just not the same one. And it was from, I know it was from an album titled A Date with Simon Stribling and Friends. It was the 1928 Hot 5 tune, Once in a While. And the composer of that Once in a While was William H. Butler. And it was originally recorded by Louis Armstrong and his Hot 5. So Mr. Butler, whose middle name was Henson, that's what the H stands for, he didn't write a lot, at least in terms of music, but I'll get to that in a second. That does seem to be his only noteworthy tune, the one that we all remember and listen to. But he is remembered as a composer, musical arranger, conductor, violinist, and travel editor of the Pittsburgh Courier. So while I said he didn't write a great deal, he actually, I'm assuming, did write a great deal in that capacity. But back to the musicians on the recording from the 1990s. You heard Simon Stribling on sax, Joe Stevenson on clarinet, Stephen Grant on piano, John Scurry on guitar for that track, Neville Stribling on clarinet as well, Howard Cairns was the double bass player doing on that delightful walking, and Alan Brown was on drums. Now, look, I will return to that album because Noreen Farrow's vocals featured elsewhere on it, and I was listening to those too. She had no relation to Nina, for the record. Not as far as I can tell. But I rather enjoyed Noreen's vocals, so expect me to play something else from that album in the very near future. But the future that's here right now, I do have another Australian bunch queued up. It's from a 2010 album titled Jazz Moods. I hope it puts you in the mood.

have long loved that beautiful tune, Emily, and it was presented there by a beautiful vocalist, Dana, and pianist and bass player and drummer, and you're all beautiful. But I'll start with the song. So the song, Emily, was written by a couple of Johnnies, Mandel and Mercer, and it was written in 1964 and featured in the very successful film The Americanization of Emily. It was the title song, but it wasn't sung in the film, which apparently was a technicality that meant that it couldn't be nominated for the Academy Award for Best Original Song. And they was robbed. But the recording is beautiful. Dana Jowsey was the vocalist, and she had Helen Jowsey on piano. And that was all she had. So I don't get to talk about the other beautiful people, Neil Jowsey, the bass player on the other tracks on the album, Dean Cooper on drums, Lachlan Davidson on reeds. But still, Dana and Helen did a beautiful job of that tune, and they recorded that back in, oh, many years ago, 15 years ago in Melbourne. And it's, as I said, on an album called Jazz Moods. I highly recommend it. I think it might be time for me to finally play a little Latin tidbit. So here goes.

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1: And as the halfway mark of the show has come and gone, I should definitely remind you that you're listening to 855 on your AM dial. It's 3CR, Melbourne's community radio. And this is Swing and Sway. I'm this week's host, Anita Harris, and I hope you're enjoying the show. And shout out to Dawn, who also sent us a message saying she was listening. And I know she's a regular listener. We're very glad to have you. Now, the tune was from a 1956 recording and it featured the George Shearing Quintet, a talented bunch all. The album was titled Latin Escapade. Really, as I said, I'm having trouble pronouncing even the most basic words. The track is one of those popular things that's cropped up on other compilations since then. George Shearing on piano, of course, Emil Richards on vibraphone, Toots Thielemans on guitar, Ali McGibbon on bass, Percy Bryce on drums, and Armando Perazze on congas. And of course, that's the one time I get the pronunciation hopefully correct. The tune, oh, now I'm about to test myself. The tune was written by Alberto Dominguez. Albert wrote that tune, and it was first released by Orquesta de los Hermanos Dominguez in 1939. And I'm going to pick some really easy people to pronounce it for the next tune. I'm actually going to, if you would like, I'm going to plug a gig before I move on to the next tune. I'm singing tomorrow. I only got a couple of gigs this month and tomorrow's one of them. And it's out at the Frankston Bowl and I would love to see you. Let's see how many people, names I can mispronunciate for an afternoon of jazz. It's David May's Jazz at the Bowl. It starts at 2 p.m., although doors open at 1:30, runs from 2 till 5. So it's a lovely, easy Sunday afternoon of jazz and terrific musicians along there with me. I'm the guest vocalist. So I believe Neil the Hat Taylor is on piano, so not my dad. So I'm going to be very confused. But still, it's a great afternoon of jazz. $20 entry, no bookings required. Just turn up at the Frankston Bowling Club and they will welcome you, as will I. Say hello and we'll see how we go. Okay, now let's get back to music. I'm going to open this next couplet. I'm going to play a couple back to back and it's a tune. Well, it's a tune I actually played only a fortnightly ago or most played. I popped on Bob Bernard recording of this old favourite, but then the Nolte Man cometh, Andrew Nolte, Steam Radio. Make sure you stay tuned for that from 3 p.m. And I had to fade out just the last few seconds of the tune so that Swing and Sway could say goodbye. And as I said, I can't pronounce anything today. Swing and Sway could say goodbye and finish on time. Now, I don't want to mislead you. I'm not playing that particular quite awesome Bob and his Paramount Jazz Men track for a second time, though I'm sorely tempted. But I'm going to play a different but equally legendary Australian bunch with that exact tune. It's a tune, which I haven't told you about, where they're trying to encourage a chap called Bill to come home. Won't you, please?

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1: Your sweet expression, the smile you gave me, the way you look

Oh, that was sublime. Though I'll get to that in just a minute. I'll open by talking about the pair. The first tune was Smacker Fitzgibbon, and it was from Honey Hush Volume 2. So it was another lineup of legendary jazz musicians. Smacker Fitzgibbon, of course, banjos and vocals. On bass, Ivan Verdecky. On clarinet, saxophone, well, certainly reeds of some description, Peter Martin. On drums, Lindsay Copeland. On piano, Kevin Hocking. On trombone, Keith McDonald's. Trumpet, Roy Hoskins, maybe. Now, with some of those recordings, it's often tricky to find out exactly who was there, but I think that's fairly close. As to the tune, I do have all sorts of tidbits about that, but I'll be selective. It was a classic 1902 pop, traditional jazz standard, written by Huey Cannon and Bill Bailey. There is a Bill Bailey, or so folklore has it. When Cannon wrote the song in 1902, he was working as a pianist at a bar called Conrad Dietrich's Saloon in Jackson, Michigan. Willard Bill Bailey, who was also a jazz musician, happened to be a regular customer and a friend. And one night, Bill was telling Cannon, Huey Cannon, all about his marriage to a lovely lady named Sarah, and one assumes about her complaints about his irregular hours. And Cannon was inspired, and he wrote the tune, Bill Bailey, Won't You Come Home, Bill Bailey. And Bill happened to think the song was a hoot. He thought it was hilarious. He dashed down the lyrics on a bit of paper, rushed home to his wife and showed Sarah. Sarah was apparently not all that amused. And I quote, she accepted it without comment, she accepted the picture that it drew of her as a wife. Though one now wonders if Mr. Bailey stayed out one night too many. Willard and Sarah Bailey later divorced and he moved to Los Angeles, where I hope he could stay out as late as he wanted. Anyway, once tales of Bill were over, the second recording was a track called Easy to Remember, a contrast indeed, but I think a wonderful one. Easy to Remember is a tune written by Rodgers and Hart, and as evidence, I would like to cite the title of the album. It was In Love Again, the music of Richard Rodgers. Bing Crosby, a favourite of mine, introduced the song in the film Mississippi in 1935, but that recording was from 2003, and the vocalist is a personal favourite, Stacey Kent. She's a lovely vocalist from New Jersey, Grammy Award-winning vocalist. She's been recording and performing for a couple of decades now, and she's married to Jim Tomlinson, who I mention because he's a lovely composer, but he's also the saxophonist on the album. And I guess that's as good a segue as any into talking about the musicians. So along with Stacey and Jim, you heard Jim Newton on piano, Colin Oxley on guitar, Simon Thorpe on double bass, and Jesper Kviberg on drums. Now, I can have a look at the clock and I can do some math, but as I always do, I want to pop on a tune while I do that, and I'm going to go with some local fodder. Here's the Australian Jazz Quartet.

the math has conspired against me. I can see the clock coming up to 3 o'clock. So I'm very quickly going to tell you that that was the Australian Jazz Quartet, and it was released on their self-titled album back in October 1955. So on bass you heard Jimmy Gannon, bassoon Errol Buddle, drums Nick Stabulous, and Dick Haley was on flute, and Bryce Rond was on piano, and on vibraphone, John Brokensha. I don't think I got that right. The composer of the tune was Jamie, so James Gannon, credited as Jimmy on the bass. Now, time has run out, so I'm going to say Andrew Nolte is, I can see him through a little window in the door. I'm just waving at him right now, and he's ready to go with all those awesome 78s that he always brings, many of which have had their 100th birthday. Great stuff. So stuff you won't hear other places, stick around, Steam Radio at 3, then I'd highly recommend Jazz on a Saturday from 4. Great jazz, they know their stuff. But I'm going to leave you with a Cole Porter classic. It's I Get a Kick Out of You. And more specifically, it's Dave Brubeck and his quartet, famous recording done for their 1967 album Anything Goes. This is Anita Harris signing off, and I get a kick out of you. Thanks for listening.

What are you doing? Stop it now. Open your windows and open your doors and let everybody know that you are listening to Steam Radio. You heard right, folks. This is your host, Andrew Nolte, and for the next hour, I'll be playing music from the 20s, 30s, predominantly the 20s and 30s. Stuff which has been lifted from the 78 RPM Shellac record, the only program in Melbourne that dedicates itself to such tomfoolery. A program where we like to lead you down the garden path. Was it up the garden path? Depends on which way it's inclined, I suppose. Anyway, we're going to kick off the hour with a little bit of, with a little bit of obscurity. We have Tom Klein's and his music. And I'll play a few of these tracks. These are really nice, clean Rivermont recordings. So, Rivermont restorations, probably fit for broadcast. I'm sure they are. Anyway, let's let it roll.

music grand. And just never mind the name. Ragtime is all the same. Music is music to me.

and that was Am I Blue from 1929. That was Alfredo and his band. And the one before that, we had That Beautiful Rag. That's an early one there, 1914. Stella Mayhew and Billy Taylor. And we opened the hour with Tom Kleins and his music, Every Day Away From You. And that was from 1930. And where does Tom Kleins fit into, the etymology, I guess, of early crooners? If you haven't heard of him before, he sort of fits in that sort of space there around Rudy Valley, when, you know, microphones were available for singing into, rather than having to sing, at an operatic level atop the volume of the orchestra. So, when Rudy Valley finished up with Bert Lowne and his orchestra at the Milton Point Casino in New York, Tom Kleins came on board and was the musical director of that band, and also at the Boston Statler. So yeah, he's he's an obscurity, that's for sure. I have not found really too much material on him. Anyhow, that doesn't mean he's not good. Anyway, here's a little tune which was written by the original Dixieland Jazz Band, and here it is performed by prominent trumpet player Phil Napoleon and his orchestra.

And that was Symphonic Raps with Al Lynn's Music Masters there from 1928. I think some of you might be more familiar with the version by Louis Armstrong and his orchestra. As you know, it's a Carol Dickerson tune, and probably popularized by Armstrong, but he performed it with... it was originally performed by Carol Dickerson's Savoyages, and it featured Armstrong on trumpet and also Earl Hines on piano. I don't have that version. Not with me anyhow. We can't play every version of every tune all the time, you know. Keep your hair on. Anyhow, what have we got now? We've got a little tune now by Anthony Parenti's famous Melody Boys. Well-known number, probably a New Orleans number, I think. Not sure, probably not. I think it was originally recorded by the original Dixieland Jazz Band as well. Anyway, here we go. That's a plenty.

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4: You are listening to 3CR 855 on the AM dial. It is a little half past the hour. You're tuned into Steam Radio. Another 30 minutes of this nonsense to go before you're smack bang in the middle of Jazz on a Saturday, which will run from 4 till 5:30. Do stick around. Don't touch that dial. Anyhow, probably time for a few crusty records, I'd say, as it is tradition. Here's a crusty one for you. This one is Harry Talley with a tune about some very, well, I guess it was fairly modern technology for the time, the automobile, which replaced the old horse or the, I don't know, well, I suppose it replaced public transport down the track, really. We had a perfectly good cable tram network. We still do have a reasonable public transport system, but I see that most people like to commute alone in their vehicle. Well, whatever. Maybe that's what they were doing back here in 1912. Here is On an Automobile Honeymoon with Harry Talley. What a jape.

There we had Ben Salvin and his orchestra with Irving Kaufman singing Piccolo Pete. I think you're all probably so well attuned to Parker Gibbs singing that version with Ted Weems' band that this one really knocks you out of the park, is what I reckon anyhow. Anyway, here's a tune which is not done by the, I suppose, the band everyone knows the tune by. Who Wouldn't Be Jealous of You, which is always... always comes up in the Coon Sanders Nighthawks Orchestra sort of repertoire, you know, compilations. Well, anyhow, here is a very serviceable recording by Ray Miller and his orchestra from that same year, 1927. Here we go.

And that was another one of Tom Klein's and his music there. However, that recording wasn't just the rhythm section and the reed section accompanying him. That featured Jack Carney there on the trombone and Adrian Rollini in there on the bass saxophone, which is one beast of a saxophone. It stands about 4.5-5 foot tall, and it has a reed on it, which is about the width of a credit card, and it takes pretty much every bit of your lung capacity and diaphragm support to be able to get anything out of it. Sort of like a brass bass, but it's in the same range, well, an octave below the tenor saxophone. Anyhow, we've got, Steam Radio always just flies, doesn't it? I tell you. You know, where does the hour go? Here we go. We've got a tune now with a vocal from Scrappy Lambert with the Ben Burney's Orchestra in 1928. Popular little number. When Polly walks through the hollyhocks in the moonlight.

life if you don't. Weaken, you're a great guy if you won't. Weaken if you don't lose heart. The hardest part is the first 100 years. It's a great life if you stick to it. Yes, a great world with a kick. Do it if you come up strong. It won't be long till the sunshine appears. If you let him biff you, Mr. Gloom will knock you cold. Get him, never let him use the well-known stranglehold. It's a great life if you don't. Weaken, you're a great guy if you won't. Weaken if you do give in. Ain't no sin, it's still a great life.

Well, there you go. They end so abruptly, don't they, sometimes? Anyhow, we don't really have much time left here for Steam Radio. And that's always a pity. Anyhow, stay tuned for Jazz on a Saturday. And that'll take you through to 5:30, tea time. Anyway, this is Andrew Nolte signing off. And I'll just put on a little ditty here in the background to send you in to the next program. Until next time, bye-bye for now.

Whatever may be his mission, I don't want him hanging round no more. Get your confession ready, 1, 2, 3.

Good afternoon. You're on Community Radio 3CR 855 on your AM dial. It's 4 o'clock Saturday afternoon, time for jazz on a Saturday. 90 minutes of the best of classic, traditional and mainstream jazz and jazz news brought to you every week at this time by the Victorian Jazz Club. My name's Jeff Tobe and I'll be with you until 5:30, and let's get underway with the music. And we'll start the show off with two tracks from the treasure chest of the 1940s Blue Note label from the United States. Two bands led by the great American pianist Art Hodes, and the first one, the Art Hodes Hot Five, with Wild Bill Davison on cornet, Sidney Bechet on soprano sax, and they perform Shine, followed by the Art Hodes Trio with Max Kaminsky on trumpet, Freddie Moore on drums, and KMH Drag.

on Community Radio 3CR 855 on the AM dial. You're listening to Jazz on a Saturday, presented by the Victorian Jazz Club every Saturday between 4 and 5.30. And tonight at the Victorian Jazz Club at the Clayton RSL, which is at 171 Cavendish Road in Clayton, the Victorian Jazz Club is very proud to present Pippa Wilson and Jazz Notes, a great band featuring Pippa, of course, on vocals, and with her will be Anne Craig on flute, Kevin Blaze on guitar, Leon Hurl bass, Todd Sidney piano, and Dean Cooper on drums. Doors open at 7 o'clock and music from 8 until 11. And if you haven't booked, if you turn up at the Clayton RSL any time after 7 o'clock, you'll be made very welcome to enjoy what's going to be a great night of music for listeners and for dancers. Then the next event at the Victorian Jazz Club is a special Sunday afternoon swing dance on Sunday the 30th of August, and the band are called Oh Babe, between 2 and 5pm. But before that, Swing Patrol will be running a dance class from 1.15 until 1.45 that listeners are very welcome to attend. Music and dancing from 2 o'clock with Ben McKenna and Nellie Noble on vocals, Don Cameron piano, Peter Robertson on bass, Brent Miller on reeds, Peter Foley on trombone, Anthony Bell on trumpet, and Bud Newdom on drums. That's for the special Sunday afternoon dance on Sunday the 30th of August. Then on the 12th of September, Saturday the 12th of September, the very welcome return of Ruby Page with the Joe Roberto Jazz Tet, with music from 8 until 11 on that Saturday night. Then another Sunday afternoon dance event, Pearly Shell's Hot Six, will be at the Victorian Jazz Club between 2 and 5pm on Sunday the 27th of September. Steve Purcell leads the band with Monty Price on guitar, Gavin Gray drums, Paul Coyle trumpet, Rod Glaceman reeds, and David Allardyce on piano. And for details of any of those events or to book, you can do so online at vjc.org.au, or if you'd like to speak to one of the friendly booking staff, you can call 9848 7920 or 9570 5884. 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

jazz clubs. And from there we'll go to Dallas Brooks Hall in Melbourne, an East LP recorded in 1971, and the band are the Storyville Jazzmen, who on that occasion were Dick Tatum on trumpet, John Murray trombone, Ken Jones and Ian Harrowfield were on the reeds, Dave Campbell piano, John Brown guitar, Fred Stevenson bass, and the leader of the band, Alan Leake, on drums. And from the Storyville Jazzmen we hear the Duke Ellington composition, The Mooch.

Ray Shoulbred, American pianist, is very busy on the West Coast scene and is often the first call for piano players with the San Francisco Style Band. Some years ago, he recorded an LP for the Stomp Off label called Gin Mill Blues, and from that we hear Ray Shoulbred solo piano on Copenhagen.

The piano of Ray Shelford for the Stomp Off label. The LP is called Gin Mill Blues, and we heard Copenhagen. And from that we'll go to Melbourne in 2005, when pianist Rowan Smith returned for a short break in Melbourne to visit the family and caught up with some musical colleagues to record an album that's been released by Melbourne band leader Barry Ratton under the title of Bouncing Around. The band was called Rowan Smith's Southern Reunion Jazz Band. It was led by Rowan on piano, Maurie Garbutt was on trumpet, Barry Ratton was on clarinet, Chris Ludwig trombone, Howard Cairns bass, Lynn Wallace drums, and Ashley Keating on banjo. And we hear, If I Had My Life to Live Over.

From the album Bob's Your Uncle, and If Nuff release, which contains a lot of the compositions of Willard Robertson, we hear Wake Up Children, Wake Up. The band features Bob Bernard on trumpet, Joe Stevenson on the reeds, Peter Locke on piano, James Clark bass, and Peter Whitford on drums.

In the early 1980s, the American singer Maxine Sullivan made a couple of very successful tours to Scandinavia and recorded with some of the top musicians, particularly from Sweden at that time. She recorded a number of albums for the Kenneth label in the company of people like Bent Pearson on trumpet, Jens Lindgren trombone, Goran Eriksson on alto sax and Erik Pearson on tenor sax. Bjorn Milder on piano was the leader of the groups that recorded with her. And from the very first of these albums on the Kenneth label, we hear Maxine Sullivan and A Cottage for Sale.

And let's have a look at what's on around the town for live jazz over the next couple of weeks. Tomorrow, 23rd of August, Jazz Australia will be putting on a special event starting at midday, a luncheon event at 360 Q Restaurant in Queenscliff. Ian Smith and his swing group will be appearing, including Smithy, of course, and Cal Duffy on drums, Ben Calderazzo guitar, Chris Lauderweek bass and trombone, and Peter Hooper guitar and banjo. For bookings, just go to Try Bookings. Later in the afternoon, starting at 3 o'clock, the Punters Jazz Band are at the Punters Hotel, 376 Brunswick Street in Fitzroy. Wednesday night, starting at 8 o'clock at the Emerald Hotel in South Melbourne, Stevenson's Rockets. Then on Saturday, 29th of August, Nina Farrow and Andy McGarvey will be at the Ivy Windsor Piano Bar, 148 Chapel Street in Windsor. Following day, Sunday the 30th of August, the Ruby Page Jazz Quintet will be at the Royal Brighton Yacht Club between 1 and 4 p.m. Bookings are essential for that gig, and the phone number is, and bookings can be made at the Royal Brighton Yacht Club webpage. Sunday the 30th at Clayton RSL at 2 o'clock, a special swing dance with the band Oh Babe. And on the same day, between 1 and 4 p.m., that's on Sunday the 30th of August, the Louisiana Shakers will be at the Clyde Hotel, Elgin Street in Carlton. Then the following week, Sunday the 6th of September at 2 o'clock, the Georgia Brooks Swing Tet will be at the Geelong Jazz Club. Bookings essential there. Call Noreen on 0473 565 097. And then an event to certainly put in the diary, a special appearance by the James Morrison Quintet on Tuesday the 8th of September, round about 7:30 p.m. The James Morrison Quintet will be appearing at the Toorak Synagogue, and they'll have a special guest with them, the New York alto sax player Patrick Bartley. And the following night, Wednesday the 9th of September at 7:30 p.m, we'll see a second concert by the James Morrison Quintet at the Playhouse Geelong Arts Centre, and tickets are available for that event at the Geelong Arts Centre website. Then Thursday the 10th of September sees the piano lunch return to the East Malvern RSL, and there'll be five pianists on stage: Kim Harris, Peter Mackay, Herman Schweiger, David Allardyce and Ken Cowan. Special guest for the piano lunch will be Ian Smith on trumpet and vocals, Don Gula will be on bass, and Rob George on drums. Music from 12:30 until 3 o'clock. No bookings are required. $10 entry. And that takes us to the Saturday, the 12th of September, sees the Tamara Calden Quartet at the Classic Southside in Elsternwick. Saturday, the 12th of September, we'll see the Ruby Page Joe Roberto Jazz Tet at the Victorian Jazz Club at the Clayton RSL with music from 8 o'clock. The following day, Sunday the 13th of September, the New Harlem Reunion Band will be at the Werribee Jazz Club. On the same day, Sunday the 13th of September, the Royal Garden Jazz Band will be at the Ballarat Jazz Club between 1 and 4 on Sunday the 13th. Then we're soon to have George Washing Machine, a very popular violinist and vocalist. He and Claire O'Mara
will be appearing at the Counts, Monash University, on Wednesday the 16th of September. 18th of September, Friday night, Jackie Gordian, Ashley Gordian, Steve Sedergreen and George Washing Machine will be at Bird's Basement. Then the following day, Saturday the 19th of September at 2 p.m. at the Brunswick Ballroom, your chance to hear the Cairo Club Orchestra, a very fine big band playing jazz of the 1920s and the 1930s. And tickets for that event are available at the Brunswick Ballroom website. Later that evening, Saturday the 19th of September at 7 p.m, the Shuffle Club are holding a swinging spring ball at the Mimo Music Hall in St Kilda. And they'll have special guests with them, George Washing Machine and Steve Sedergreen. And tickets for that event on Saturday the 19th of September are available at the Mimo Music Hall website. And before we get back to more music on this week's Jazz on a Saturday, just one last notice. We've just received advice from the family of the late Bill Armstrong that a special celebration of Bill's life and contribution to music will be held next Saturday, the 29th of August, between 1:30 and 5 p.m. at the Mimo Music Hall, which is at the rear of St Kilda RSL, 88 Ackland Street, St Kilda. All are welcome. And that's next Saturday to celebrate the life of Bill Armstrong, 29th of August, between 1:30 and 5 p.m. And let's get back to jazz now, and in particular, some red-hot jazz from the West Coast School. The South Frisco Jazz Band were one of the leading bands in the West Coast style in the United States for many decades, and during that time they made many recordings, including a series for the Stomp Off label. Here they are with their interpretation of a Louis Armstrong Hot 7 classic, Willie the Weeper.

Solo piano now from Butch Thompson, one of the leading musicians in the traditional jazz world, very skilled at piano and clarinet. And in 1990, he made an album for the Stomp Off label called A Solas, and from that, Jelly Roll Morton's composition, Mamie's Blues.

on Community Radio 3CR 855 on the AM dial. You're listening to Jazz on a Saturday, which is presented by the Victorian Jazz Club every Saturday between 4 and 5.30. And tonight at the Victorian Jazz Club at the Clayton RSL, which is at 171 Cavendish Road in Clayton, the Victorian Jazz Club is very proud to present Pippa Wilson and Jazz Notes, a great band featuring Pippa, of course, on vocals, and with her will be Anne Craig on flute, Kevin Blaze on guitar, Leon Hill bass, Todd Sidney piano, and Dean Cooper on drums. Doors open at 7 o'clock and music from 8 until 11. And if you haven't booked, if you turn up at the Clayton RSL any time after 7 o'clock, you'll be made very welcome to enjoy what's going to be a great night of music for listeners and for dancers. Then the next event at the Victorian Jazz Club is a special Sunday afternoon swing dance on Sunday the 30th of August, and the band are called Oh Babe, between 2 and 5pm. But before that, Swing Patrol will be running a dance class from 1.15 until 1.45 that listeners are very welcome to attend. Music and dancing from 2 o'clock with Ben McKenna and Nellie Noble on vocals, Don Cameron piano, Peter Robertson on bass, Brent Miller on reeds, Peter Foley on trombone, Anthony Bell on trumpet, and Bud Newdom on drums. That's for the special Sunday afternoon dance on Sunday the 30th of August. Then on the 12th of September, Saturday the 12th of September, the very welcome return of Ruby Page with the Joe Roberto Jazz Tet, with music from 8 until 11 on that Saturday night. Then another Sunday afternoon dance event, Pearly Shell's Hot Six, will be at the Victorian Jazz Club between 2 and 5pm on Sunday the 27th of September. Steve Purcell leads the band with Monty Price on guitar, Gavin Gray drums, Paul Coyle trumpet, Rod Glaceman reeds, and David Allardyce on piano. And for details of any of those events or to book, you can do so online at vjc.org.au, or if you'd like to speak to one of the friendly booking staff, you can call 9848 7920 or 9570 5884. On stage tonight at the Clayton RSL for the Victorian Jazz Club, with music starting at 8 o'clock, will be Pippa Wilson and Jazz Notes, which is sure to be a great night of swinging jazz and vocals from Pippa. And with Pippa will be Anne Craig on flute, Kevin Blaze on guitar, Leon Heal double bass, Todd Sidney piano, and Dean Cooper on drums, ensuring what's going to be a terrific night of jazz. Pippa Wilson, one of Australia's finest jazz vocalists, and here's Pippa with the title track to one of her CDs. It's called I Got a Right to Sing the Blues.

Pippa Wilson, I've Got a Right to Sing the Blues. And if you'd like to enjoy Pippa tonight, she'll be appearing for the Victorian Jazz Club at the Clayton RSL, 171 Carinish Road in Clayton. Music starts at 8, goes through until 11. Doors open at 7, and you don't have to be a member of either the Jazz Club or the RSL to attend. You'll be made very welcome for what's going to be a special night of music. As we mentioned earlier, George Washing Machine and Claire O'Mara will be in Melbourne for a couple of concerts next month. And to give you an idea of their sound, here they are with the band called Feel the Manouche. George Washing Machine on violin, Claire O'Mara on accordion, and a Django Reinhardt composition called Daphne.

Jay McShann was not only a very fine band leader of hot big bands in the Kansas City area, but he was also an extremely highly regarded solo pianist. And fortunately, he left behind a number of recorded sessions as a solo pianist, including an album called With Kansas City in Mind. From that, we hear Jay McShann solo piano on Slow Drag.

On the afternoon of Sunday, the 27th of September, the last Sunday for the month, the Victorian Jazz Club will be having another swing dancing special at the Clayton RSL. Starting at 2 o'clock will be the Pearly Shells Hot Six, who sound just like this.

That just about takes out this week's Jazz on a Saturday. John Trudinger will be in the chair at 3CR at 4 o'clock next Saturday to present Jazz on a Saturday on behalf of the Victorian Jazz Club. To take us out, Rex Stewart and his Feet Warmers from 1939. Rex Stewart on cornet, Vonnie Bigard clarinet, Django Reinhardt guitar, Billy Taylor bass, and I Know That You Know. Thanks for listening and thanks for supporting the Victorian Jazz Club and live jazz.

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1: 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You're listening to Saturday Night Live, and my name is Tilda Joy. Saturday Night Live, SNL for short. What's that? That is a show where we bring you live music recorded here at 3CR on a Saturday night. How appropriate. This is going to be our last little show, but I hope not the last one forever. I hope we get approved by the programming subcommittee, and every Saturday night we'll be able to bring you 90 minutes of live music recorded here at 3CR. We're going to press rewind a little bit. We're going to go back to 2021. And if you recall our very first episode of SNL, we brought you Chloe Allison Escott of the Native Cats for Trans Day of Audibility. This is actually from our very first Trans Day of Audibility broadcast, the Binary Busting broadcast, as it was called back then. And we had two really incredible musicians come into the station in the form of Lulu, who is also known as Serene Ailman and performs drums in Asheville, and Zandra Metcalf, also known as Uboa. So let's tune into Lulu's set, and I'll catch you on the other side. Serene Ailman, live from Studio 3 in 2021.

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You can also tune in with those fancy DAB Plus radios, 3CR Digital. You're listening to Saturday Night Live. I'm your host, Tilda Joy. And just before the break there, we heard from Serene Ailment, whose name I kind of forgot, which is really embarrassing because Lulu is my ex-girlfriend. Lulu Collard, that's the name of the performer you just heard there with that really kind of lowercase kind of noise set there. Really cool. And just before you start writing letters saying like, hey, anyone could get on the radio, all you got to do is be Tilda's girlfriend. No, we weren't together at that point. All you got to do is be my friend to get on the radio. And that's how Lulu got on there. And we're going to hear another set that happened that very same day. This one's from Zandra Metcalf. I've never been Zandra's girlfriend. Zandra's never been my girlfriend. And they're on the radio. So there, haters, take that. This is Zandra, also known as Uboa. And please check it out. Hell of a set. Unfortunately, the end of it got cut off. Zandra went a little bit over time. And I have not been able to find the original recording. This is actually something we've pulled down from the website, an MP3 version of it. I haven't been able to find the WAV, so... sounds good to me. Please check this out. This is a hell of a set. Once again, for the Trans Day of Visibility broadcast, Trans Day of Audibility, Binary Busting broadcast in 2021, check it out. Zandra Metcalf, Uboa.

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0: 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My name is Tilda Joy, I'm your host this evening, and just before the break there, we heard from Uboa, also known as Zandra Metcalf, and that was part of our little special we did almost 4 years ago now, blowing my mind. For the Binary Busting Broadcast, also known as Trans Day of Audibility, sometimes known as Trans Day of Visibility, but I'd rather be heard than seen. I get seen all the time. There's a lot of times I like to not be seen, and I like people to listen to me, rather than just like focusing on the way I look, you know, but whatever. Hey, we had a little special there that year about trans femmes and noise and industrial music, and we had Serene Ailment and Uboa come live to Studio 3 and play a couple of sets. They had a bit of an interview in between. It was pretty good. And I reckon those sets were amazing. I hope you thought so too. Yeah, such a pleasure to put them on. And we're just going to keep the good times rolling with more trans femme people and more of my friends. Lulu's my friend. Zandra's my friend. Mish, Heather, and Amy are my friends. And Mish, Heather, and Amy have a band called LXRP. It does not stand for anything. Mish, it definitely doesn't stand for Level Crossing Removal Project, apparently. But anyway, LXRP, they're a really good band. They came and played at Burning Vinyl. And look, so the last set we had, the end of it kind of got cut off there because we had to segue into the next song, into the next program, which was Let the Bands Play at the time. I have to own up, the first track of this doesn't sound as good as the rest of the tracks because I forgot to hit record. So we've kind of got something grabbed out of the hi-fi logger, and then the rest is actually my 8-track recording, which I've like mixed and mastered, and I think it sounds pretty good. But the first part doesn't sound quite as good. But you know what does sound good? The whole thing, LXRP. Let's give it a listen to them. They're amazing. And I'll catch you on the other side. Love you.
4: 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This is LXRP. We're playing on the stolen land, the Wurundjeri people of the Kulin Nations. I want to pay respect to elders past and present. And sovereignty was never ceded. We're going to play you some rock music and have a lovely afternoon. Let's go.

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This is Burning Vinyl. We're LXRP. We're going to go with another little tune.

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Oh, just a bit of fun, isn't it? Got another song for you, I reckon. A couple of seconds. Shout out to our Skink Tank. They lent us some space and some gear. And also, we love Melbourne bands. We love music. We love playing music. I'm just filling in some time because Tilda told me, and I didn't know before, dead air is quite bad on the radio. I used to do radio up in Bathurst, 2MCE. Shout out 2MCE Community Radio as well. You're locked on 3CR right now, of course. The Eagles used to come in if you were too quiet for too long. So I wouldn't want that to happen because you're listening to LXRP on your radio right now. Heather's just taking her sweet time. It's me, Mish, Heather and Amy. We're the LXRP band. It's on your radio. And we're about to play a new song. They're all new songs, pretty much. Too quiet for too long. So I wouldn't want that to happen because you're listening to LXRP on your radio right now. Heather's just taking her sweet time. It's me, Mish, Heather and Amy. We're the LXRP band. It's on your radio. And we're about

We're going to bring the energy up a bit. Friday. We're going to bring the energy up. We're just working out the set list. It's all fine. Everything's good. We're pros. This is our actual fourth show ever. So, yeah, if you count this as a show. I'm counting it. It's something you're listening. Shout out to people listening at home, people listening in the car. There's some of the places you can listen to the radio. Sometimes you're listening at work. That can be good or bad. Sometimes work sucks. Sometimes it's pretty good. Are you ready to go? Are we rocking? It's rock time? Yeah, okay.

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We're good to go.

far out, and I was just routing that one out. Ties me out of it, because that wasn't my best rendition of that one, but that's okay. We just keep going, we just have a good time. And we're about to play a really good song. Because Rock's back.

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You're listening to LXRP on Burning Vinyl on 3CR Community Radio. Keep it locked for the last one, 8:55 a.m. or online. Thank you to Tilda and Kim in the sound room. Thanks to Matt. Thanks to 3CR. Thanks again to Skin Tank for lending us some stuff. And thanks to Heather and Amy for playing some music with me today. And let's go. Oh, and Heather said thank yous. Hooray, we're going to play the last one. Love you, bye.

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3: Did you know that Western Sahara is Africa's last colony? The issue of Western Sahara was raised in the Eddie Mabo case referencing Terra Nullius. Western Sahara is illegally occupied by Morocco. Indigenous Sahrawis are denied their right to self-determination. France continues to veto United Nations human rights observation in Western Sahara. Sahrawi people are being killed by Israeli drones. 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Australian Western Sahara Association is a 3CR supporter.

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That's 855 AM on your dial. And you are listening to Saturday Night Live. That's a show on a Saturday night where we bring you some live music recorded at 3CR Community Radio by our own volunteer technicians. And oh, what a fun time we've been having. Just heard from LXRP. And that kind of closes out our all trans women block of the show. Because all of LXRP are trans women, and so is Lulu, and so is Zandra, and so it's just been all trans women all the time. But I guess every now and then we've got to throw a bone to those cisgender people, and that's what I'm going to do right here. Because there's a cisgender person, if you can believe it, they've overcome the odds, and they've become the acting station manager of the 3CR Community Radio Station. And that is Meg Butler, and I've got a wonderful recording here. Engineered by Meg 20 years ago in the year 2005. And we're hoping to do, if we get another run at this and we kind of make this a bit more of a regular thing, hoping to do a lot more of this, go through the archives, find some old recordings. Anyway, this is a recording Meg did. It sounds like it's not actually here at 3CR. Sounds like it's an outside broadcast because there's a big audience and it's going off. This is My Disco from 2005. We're going to play you out with that. My name's been Tilda Joy, and I sincerely hope that I'll be back very soon on a Saturday night at 5:30 till 7 to bring you some more live music from 3CR. Love you so much, and thank you so much for having me. Bye.

Thanks.

as the door slammed, I realized I could not drive on. Not even with the green lights, the word go. As the door slammed, I realized I could not drive on. Not even with the green lights, the word go. Oh, the suffocating heat of this three-tongued city. The suffocating heat of this three-tongued city. The first cut is the deepest. Like landmines.

short of breath. Cautious movements under radar. 24/7. 24/7. The first cut is nothing.

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This program was a repeat of an earlier broadcast, and some of the details may have been out of date.

This is Watermelon Slim in Clarksdale, Mississippi at the Juke Joint Festival, and you're listening to Hot Damn Tamale on 3CR in Melbourne.

Ramon away from you. Every time I'm feeling lonesome, I grab myself a telephone. Every time I'm feeling lonesome, I grab myself a telephone. Well, I call my baby, tell her baby daddy's coming back home.

Well, welcome to the Damn Tomato Show right here on 3CR. That opening instrumental was played at 45. That's why it was so fast. Doing the Lindy Hop, I didn't twig until later when we got into the Boogie Woogie Woman, which featured the vocals by Louise Butler, that the speed was incorrect. So a couple of tracks there from Joe Houston, and they're both from the early 50s. Doing the Lindy Hop was the instrumental on speed, and Boogie Woogie Woman, half speed, half normal. So I've enjoyed those two opening tracks. Then followed that with a track from the one, the only, Sugar Pie DeSanto, although that mainly featured Pee Wee Kingsley with special guest Sugar Pie. That was from 1958, Flippin' and a Floppin'. Great sound. Love it. Okay. Here's a track from the band. Ain't Got No Home.

0: Yes, a couple of tracks there from the band off the Moondog Matinee band, the first one, Moondog Matinee album. The first track was Ain't Got No Home, classic. Trying to think, who was the
1: Clarence Frogman Henry?
0: He was, that's right, exactly. I should have known that from the top of my head. And follow that, of course, with the third man theme, Robbie Robinson, who was the main member, along with Rick Danko and Levon Helm and Richard Manuel on that album, the Moondog Matinee album. Robbie Robinson was the film buff and thought they'd do a version of the third man theme. Always loved the third man theme. That really hits me in the right spot. Hey, Andy Baylor, welcome to the Hot Damn Tamale Show.
1: Hey, Werner, I'm back in Hot Damn Tamale.
0: You're back in Hot Damn Tamale land.
1: Did you just get me in to call out some names of artists?
0: Yeah, who wrote the original songs. Clarence Frogman Henry. Now, the band had a bit of a predilection for the Crescent City sound.
1: They did.
0: They loved what came out of there, so amongst a lot of other things. And the reason we got you in, apart from the fact that we always like to have you in to, you know, chew the fat, so to speak, you got a big gig coming up tomorrow, which is a tribute to the band.
1: It is. It's called The Weight, which is appropriate because there's a pretty weighty repertoire there. They've got a lot of unusual songs. And, of course, The Weight, Take a Load Off Fanny. And we were talking about in the band, everyone goes, I thought it was Annie. And I go, no, it's Fanny. Fanny, right. Take a load off Fanny. Anyway, that prompted a big discussion about what the hell that song's about.
0: Well, apparently a book's been written about the meaning of that song.
1: Well, that's right. And it's funny delving into their repertoire and listening to their music because, as you say, and what I love about them is that they really loved gospel music, old country music, blues music, and, as you say, New Orleans music.
0: Mm. And just about everything that we put under the umbrella of Americana these days.
1: That's right. They didn't have that name for it back then.
0: No, exactly.
1: And I think, you know, they didn't even have, call it roots, really, till, I don't know, when that came in, who invented that. But it was just good old music. And I don't know, the band took these things and made their own songs. And, of course, they're also influenced by the rock era because that was their era. So, you know, they were the backing band for Bob Dylan. And they got quite a bit of sort of poetry and all that sort of thing from him about writing their own songs. And I think, you know, they were just in part of that whole rock scene in the 60s. I guess the Woodstock generation, is that what you call it?
0: Yeah, something like that. Of course, they didn't really start with Dylan. There was another performer that
1: there was. Well, they were from Canada.
0: They were from Canada, that's right. And Ronnie Hawkins.
1: Yeah. Ronnie Hawkins was, what was he? He was kind of like a rock and roll showman, wasn't he, really?
0: Entertainer.
1: Yeah. And they did, I think, you know, he did really classic, he did Bo Diddley stuff, he did old blues, he did I'm a you know, Man, Muddy Waters, you know, he did all sorts of roots and rock and roll, Buddy Holly type music, that sort of thing. So they came up. They're only kids.
0: Mm. And Ronnie Hawkins took them under his wing and called them the Hawks.
1: He did. Ronnie Hawkins and the Hawks. I think Sarah's doing a song from that era tomorrow on the show called, it's a sort of weird blues thing called Horace, Where Are You?
0: Mm.
1: And Kelly Ordy's doing a gospel song.
0: Oh, this is your show tomorrow.
1: Tomorrow. Kelly Ordy's on the bill, and she's doing off the Moondog Matinee album Saved, which is this kind of Lieber and Stoller gospel song.
0: Mm.
1: So it's really great to incorporate that kind of music in a band show.
0: Oh, absolutely. Mm. Well, Moondog Matinee was, I think, recorded in the early 70s, 72, 73. around that era, and I might take up more tracks from the band. I'll kick it off with the one that you spoke about earlier, which is The Wait.
1: Mm.
0: We'll play that one, and seeing that you mentioned Saved, we'll give that a spin because it's off this album
1: Great.
0: That I've got. So this is the band and Andy Baylor and his...
1: Well, we called it the Chicken Skin Orchestra tomorrow, plus gospel singers and strings. We've got the whole caboodle.
0: Right. That's going to be a big, big show. Let's have a listen to these two tracks. We'll talk a bit more about it on the flip side.

0: Oh, what a great track that is. Jerry Lieber, Mike Stoller, Saved.
1: Yeah.
0: And you got Kelly Ordy doing it.
1: Kelly
0: Ordy's
1: leading that, leading the band through that tomorrow at Memo Hall.
0: Yeah, Memo Music Hall.
1: Yeah.
0: What time is showtime?
1: It's 4 o'clock.
0: Is it?
1: Yeah.
0: Doors open 3.
1: Yeah, 3. Get a drink from the bar, relax, get in the mood.
0: That's right. That's right. And the Chicken Skin Orchestra, tell us a bit about them.
1: Yeah, well, we did the Chicken Skin Orchestra came out of a Raikouta show that we did 2 years ago, because, of course, he did the fabulous Chicken Skin music record, which in, what, early 70s, mid-70s,
0: yeah, that's right.
1: Which turned a lot of people in Melbourne and a lot of people who'd never heard Tex-Mex or, I don't know, Hawaiian music and blues and different things. But that's where the name comes from. And we did this great Raikouta show at Memo Hall about 2 years ago. So I pulled it together again to do the band. And it's got Jack O'Dell on the drums, Rick Plant on the bass, and Sam LeMann, Professor Ed Bates, Stephen Grant on accordion. Ed Bates is playing pedal steel. So that's the basic band. It's a very versatile band, can play everything, blues, country, you name it. And then I added two string players, fiddles, Sophie Dunn and Jenny Thomas from Bush Gothic. So I've charted up all these violin parts for some of the band's material. Because some of it is quite lush and melodic. And then we got three guest singers, Sarah Carroll, famous Sarah Carroll.
0: Mm, and damn girl.
1: Kelly Ordy, the aforementioned Kelly Ordy, and Susanna Espy. And we've also got another special guest, Donovan Walker, Van Walker, who's a great vocalist. And so that's the show. A little old me.
0: It's a big show, isn't it? How do you manage to put it all together?
1: Well, you know, I think about the repertoire and I think about the band put out heaps of records.
0: Yeah,
1: they did the Basement Tapes with Bob Dylan, which is a whole lot of quite interesting material, some of it. And then they did their Big Pink and their Brown album and Stage Fright and all their famous
0: Moondog
1: albums.
0: Matinee.
1: That's right, Moondog Matinee. So they got this huge kind of – and then they did these other albums right up to when they broke up or whatever. And so there's a lot of material. So you got to think, well, what can we play? What's playable? What's good? Because you start after all this time, you can say, well, that's a great song. That one, I don't really dig that one as much. So you get a bit, you know, you just work out what your faves are and program it up and get the band, you know, get the key and get everybody on board and say, this is what we're doing. We got two sets, have a rehearsal, do a bit of toing and froing and put on a show.
0: Yeah.
1: It's almost like theatre in a way.
0: Well, the Memo Music Hall is almost like a theatre, isn't
1: it? It is. And, you know, there's lots of lyrics. Like you heard The Wait just then. I mean, we could sit and talk till midnight about what that song's about. It's sort of, it's an evocative song of the era. I know it was in the Easy Rider film soundtrack, not by the band, but, and it was part of that whole Woodstock generation. And, well, look, to be perfectly honest, I grew up with that sort of thing because I was young and all that rock music from America was what you heard before. And it was people like the band that actually helped take you back to the roots of the music. Like,
0: that's right, because that's, you know, they loved that sound themselves.
1: They did. And, you know, at the time, I suppose when you're 17, 18 and you're listening to, you know, you're hearing the Beatles, the Stones, Dylan, the Band, the Doors, all those mega acts of that period. And, but me, I moved off them real quick. I don't know why.
0: Mm-hmm.
1: I just moved past it. And, you know, John Lennon would say, well, my favorite guitar player is B.B. King, and so I just make a beeline for B.B. King. Or, you know, the band would have mention Muddy Waters or something, or, you know, all those things took you back. It took me back anyway. And so I forgot about rock culture.
0: When you got into the real roots.
1: I did. I got into the real roots real quick. But in my older years, like now, I reflect back and I think, well, there was a lot of good stuff all around then, and it's worth going over some of it again and seeing what was there.
0: Yeah, that's right. Well, yeah. The band went over some of that stuff and they put their own little touches to some of the material they did. How did they make the transition from Ronnie Hawkins' backing band to being with Dylan?
1: Look, I'm sure there's somebody who could tell you everything about their sort of history and their, you know, there's oodles. I mean, they're sort of such rock gods, really. They're mythological beasts of rock of that period. But I don't know all the ins and outs. All I know is that they did about, you know, from age 15 or 16, they went on the road with Ronnie Hawkins.
0: Which would have been a great learning curve.
1: That's right. And by the time they were 25, 10 years later, they were backing Bob Dylan as a fully formed sort of band. I don't know how it really happened.
0: Yeah, fair enough. You mentioned a couple of things that I want. Oh, that's right. You said Robbie Robinson had mentioned Muddy Waters. And they did The Last Waltz.
1: They did.
0: Which featured some huge performers. Muddy Waters, of course, was on the bill. Neil Young.
1: That's right.
0: And even Neil Diamond, of all people.
1: I know, it seems an odd thing, but it's interesting because I think, you know, I don't know, I just think everything, all the industry, Neil Diamond was a famous songwriter. He'd written in the Brill Building or something. He'd written hits for lots of other artists, and he was going out on his own in his own career with Sweet Caroline, Lord Help Me. Da, da, da. But they still play that in country pubs all around Australia.
0: Yeah, absolutely.
1: But I think Robbie Robertson was producing an album for him, so they pulled him into the
0: That there's lineup. That other connection, yeah.
1: But also Robbie Robertson and the band talk about their times jamming with Sonny Boy Williamson down south on tour somewhere, and how that was very formative for them. And Levon Helm, of course, big King Biscuit time. Was that Sonny Boy Williamson?
0: That was Sonny Boy Williamson,
1: yeah. Well, he used to listen to that show because they asked Levon Helm, the band's drummer, how do you learn the drums and how do you do it? And he mentions the drummer from that band, King Biscuit time. And I can't remember the chap's name. It might be William Clay, but I'm not sure. I've forgotten. So they were enamoured of black music and blues and roots music, and they weren't so keen on all the kind of hippie California sort of music and lots of hippie jamming and stuff that was going on then. It was quite commercial, you know, Mamas and Papas and Jefferson Starship and all these, whatever they were called, the psychedelic movement. But at the same time, they were touched by it. They were part of it, but they were different. And then, you know, they had Muddy Waters on their show, The Last Waltz, and, you know, they covered Lee Dorsey songs like I Can't Win, what's that one called? Holy Cow.
0: Yeah,
1: that's on the Moondog matinee.
0: It is. And there's that New Orleans connection again.
1: That's right.
0: I mean, between the New Orleans connection and down south with Sonny Boy Williamson, it's a great start, isn't it? When you're looking at going back and discovering some of the great sounds.
1: That's right. And there's one other thing that I'd like to mention, and that is their love of gospel music. And they openly state how the Staple Singers were their favourite gospel act, and that when they're asked about their vocal sound, which is pretty ragged and rugged, really. It's not polished like the Beach Boys or the Eagles or other bands like that. It was a sort of rugged sort of country sound. They said, oh, well, we copied the Staple Singers. And on the last waltz, of course, when they sing the Wait, the Staple Singers sing that with them. And you can hear they turn that into a gospel song. You can hear it there. So,
0: yeah,
1: you know, these are interesting influences.
0: Okay, if you just joined the show, talking with Andy Baylor, one of the doyens of roots music here in Melbourne, though he no longer lives in Melbourne, of course. He's gone interstate, his boo, but he comes down here for regular forays and puts on some great shows at the Memo Music Hall and elsewhere as well. And he's got a big one coming up tomorrow afternoon at the Memo, and it is a tribute to the band, which we're currently talking about, with the
1: Chicken Skin Orchestra.
0: Chicken Skin Orchestra and loads of guests, yeah, too. So I think tickets have been selling fairly fast too, haven't they?
1: They have. I think there's some left.
0: Mm.
1: I don't keep a close eye on all the ticket sales. I keep a close eye on the music.
0: All right, well, talking about music, let's play another track from the band. And this is off the Moondog Matinee CD. It's an extra track called Going Back to Memphis.
1: Wow.
0: So let's have a listen to that.

0: The blues is back, all right. And it's at the Fitzroy Bowls Club on Saturday, the 22nd of August. This is a 3CR fundraiser for the Blues with a Feeling program. In fact, we'll be doing a live broadcast. The feature artist is Ezra Lee and the Broken Blues Band. This is them. Remember, Saturday, August the 22nd, 7 p.m, $10 entry at the door at the Fitzroy Bowls Club, Brunswick Street, just near the Edinburgh Gardens. See you there.
1: Okay, that's tonight. And do you want to get along? Support Blues with a Feeling to help them get their full target, which was pretty hefty. So check that out. And talking about gigs tonight, Tom Forsell contacted me earlier and said he's got a gig at the Edinburgh tonight, the Mini Valley Drifters.
2: Edinburgh Castle, or?
1: Is it the Edinburgh Castle? I think it might be.
2: Yeah, up in Brunswick.
1: Yeah, I think it is.
2: It's a sort of front bar there.
1: Yeah, yeah.
2: Oh, somewhere to go after the show.
1: Yeah, somewhere to go and check that out. What else is there? Well, I'm on that. Whoops. Mike Rudd, Spectrum Aerial, teams up with Tim Gaze, Tamman Shud and Carvis Ute. That's Tim Gaze. Well, he's got a bigger CV than that, but there's a couple of biggies. They're playing at the Wesleyan in Northcote next Friday. And Saturday they're doing a matinee show at George Lane in St Kilda. So it's a double bill for the ages. Should be an incredible show. They're both excellent performers. And Mike Rudd's an institution. He's still going as strong as ever, which is great to see. So keep that in mind. Friday, Wesleyan. Saturday, matinee show, 2 p.m. at George Lane in St Kilda. And I've got Andy Baylor in as special guest here tonight, talking up his show as well at the Memo Music Hall tomorrow afternoon.
2: That's right.
1: From doors open 3, show time is 4, and it'll be 2 sets, I assume.
2: That's right.
1: Okay, should be great. Get along to that, and there's still some seats. I don't know about seats, but you'll have to get on, jump on the website.
2: I think they've got seats upstairs now.
1: Have they opened that up section?
2: They have.
1: Up?
2: They're filling up upstairs.
1: So that means you're doing very well once they open that section up. I can assure you of that. So you need to jump on the website to make sure that you can get in. It's going to be jam-packed, only as Andy can do. That's why they got him back, because they know he can fill the house. All right, so, we've been talking about the band and playing a bit of stuff. It's 7:48, hot damn tamale time. Just quickly, you're doing another show in early October down at the Odeon Richmond in conjunction with this show, Hot Damn Tamale.
2: Yeah.
1: Tell us a bit about that.
2: Well, many years ago, we had a band called the Honey Drippers, and it was a rhythm and blues band. Our favourites were Big Joe Turner, T-Bone Walker, Gatemouth Brown, and from that kind of West Coast swing and old R&B, rhythm and blues, that's what I call it.
1: Yep.
2: We sort of also delved into some soul music, like some Wilson Pickett and Ray Charles, and we did a whole host of stuff, and we had a really great run there at the end of the 70s right into the early 80s, I guess, and so we're all still around.
1: Which is amazing, really. It's great to see.
2: It is good. People are still in good form. They're playing well. Sam Linton Smith is singing fantastic. Chris Pascoe's on the keyboards doing good boogie woogie and all that stuff. Peter Bulkey, of course, is a well known bass player on the blues scene.
1: Absolutely, bass player to the stars.
2: Yeah, and myself. And I also got Bruce Sandell on that one and Phil Collins on the drums.
1: So okay.
2: It's a great little club, that Odie in Richmond.
1: Yeah. So check that out. Get on the website. Oh, I don't know if tickets are available yet, but I think there's still a bit of fine tuning.
2: Lining it up.
1: Yeah, that's right. So keep that in mind. I think it's Friday. What's
2: October. Capacity down there, Warren? About 60?
1: Yeah, something like that.
2: So it's not a really.
1: You could squeeze in a bit more, but it's.
2: But it's an intimate club.
1: It's an intimate club.
2: You can play soft and low, and it's good atmosphere.
1: Absolutely, yeah. And you're very close to the performers, which is what I like, you know.
2: Yeah.
1: It's almost as if you could touch them.
2: But, you know, the honey drip is like you wonder, should we do it, should we do it? We're all old and blah, blah, blah. But, gee, everyone plays so well now. It takes you your whole life to learn how to play good blues. And
1: yeah, absolutely.
2: You know, I mean, there's always young people who do it really great too, lots of geniuses and things, but... we've just matured and got really in the groove.
1: Yeah, I hear you. And the thing I liked, I mean, I used to go see the Honey Drippers regularly when they used to hold court at the Central Club Hotel on a Wednesday night.
2: That's right.
1: And the Odeon is just near the Central Clubs. It's almost like going home in some ways for you guys. Those Wednesday night gigs used to be absolutely fantastic.
2: Well,
1: they were jumping and pumping.
2: Just about anybody who's anybody in the music scene, even today in Melbourne, like, you know, from our generation anyway, the older music generation in Melbourne, they all used to be there.
1: Absolutely. And what I liked about the Honey Drippers is, as you mentioned, they're doing Big Joe Turner and they're doing what Big Joe did on the Atlantic label generally, which really rocked.
2: Yeah.
1: You know, they had a feel. It was second to none. And these days there's nobody that does Big Joe Turner.
2: No.
1: You know? T-Bone Walker you don't hear that much of.
2: You see, the funny thing about that music, like TV Mama was with Elmore James, that sort of TV Mama, or Chicken and the Hawk. Of course, Flip Flop and Fly and Shake, Rattle and Roll were taken over by Bill Haley, and he got the credit for being rock and roll king, you know.
1: That's right.
2: Big Joe Turner said, "Oh, rock and roll ain't nothing but the old blues my mama used to put me to sleep with."
1: How true was that?
2: Yeah.
1: Yeah. Those guys invented rock and roll, really. Yeah. Mm.
2: But, you know, like, it's a bit harder to play with that swing groove. And, you know, the blues now, you hear a lot of people playing blues now. They really go for a hard-edged, what I don't know where they're coming out of, Hound Dog Taylor maybe, or, you know, just a more rock, bigger rock beat.
1: A bit like Stevie Ray Vaughan and artists
2: Stevie
1: like
2: Ray
1: that.
2: Vaughan, maybe even people like Led Zeppelin, like Whole Lot of Love. You know, it's sort of more rock. Whereas Big Joe Turner and T-Bone Walker, those two in particular, and Ad Gatemouth Brown, they came out of the swing era. So their music swings. It sort of rolls along in a different way.
1: Yeah. And talking about Big Joe Turner, I've actually got a Big Joe Turner track lined up. This is not from Atlantic. This is pre-Atlantic. And he was pumping it out in the 40s and, you know, that... So this is roughly where this comes from, and it's a track called "I Got a Gal for Every Day of the Week." Big Joe Turner.

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Gives me my spending chain, starts my week off in the groove. My Tuesday gal, she's built up from the ground. Tuesday gal, built up from the ground. I look at my baby, my love come jumping down. My Wednesday gal, tell me all about the jive. 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

0: Come my baby now. 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Saturday night, oh, I'm in the groove. Saturday night, boys, I'm in the groove. Before I leave this chick this morning, she's gonna leave me with the blues. Sunday, baby, I ain't praying by myself. Sunday morning, I ain't praying, I ain't by myself. If all them chicks quit me, I'll get somebody else. Yeah, brother.
1: All right, Big Joe Turner there. Great track. And that's sort of something similar to what the Honey Drippers used to do, although, as I said, it was more the Atlantic stuff. But that gives you a bit of a feel for it.
2: Yeah. Rhythm and blues, boogie-woogie piano, and jump blues, they called
1: yeah,
2: it,
1: didn't
2: they?
1: Jump blues. That's the term. Okay, it's 7:57. It's time for me to get out of here. One more quick gig to mention, talking about the Moonee Valley Drifters. Tomorrow afternoon, they're at the Drunken Poet from 4 till 6, two sets. If you're around that area, drop in. You'll hear some great music. And, of course, you've got Andy doing on the other side of town doing his show between from 4 onwards. So there's some huge choices in Melbourne. That's why Andy keeps coming back.
2: Melbourne's still rocking.
1: It is, absolutely. I'm going to go out with a special guest next week, which is Jen Mize. She's got a new album out, Jen Mize and the Rough and Tumble. That's the name of her band, which includes guitarist, singer-songwriter Jeremy Edwards. This one is a co-write with Zach Watson, the bass player. And it's a track called North Carolina. So tune in next week. Andy Baylor, thanks very much for coming in.
2: Thanks, Warren.
1: Always
2: thanks,
1: great to 3CR. See you.
2: Yeah.
1: No worries. Get along and check out some of those gigs around Melbourne.

face and hand. Get out of that bed, wash your face and hand. Well, get in that kitchen, make some noise with the pots and pans.

0: Good evening, listeners. Welcome once again to another edition of Shake, Rattle and Roll, brought to you by members of the Australian Rock and Roll Appreciation Society. And this evening, your presenter is Mark Langdale. Hope you can stay tuned for the next 90 minutes. Going to be playing you the very best of 50s rock and roll. Some rare ones in there, and some you might have heard before as well. And a big thank you to Werner Martin for presenting a fantastic program of Hot Damn Tamale. Of course, you can catch up with Werner next Saturday at 7 p.m. for Hot Damn Tamale. But now it's time for Shake, Rattle and Roll. So without any further ado, I think we'll start off with a little bit of doo-wop. And let's start off with a group that had been around since the late 40s and recorded throughout the 50s and released many, many records. I'm speaking of The Orioles, and this was recorded in 1952 for the Jubilee label. It ain't gonna be like that, The Orioles.
1: I fell for your line and took you in stride, but when I turned

And there we had Lee Allen there on the Ember label from 1957 and Big Horn Special. And I think Noel Watts would have enjoyed that instrumental. You might remember Lee Allen. He had a big hit with Walking with Mr. Lean, 1957, if you can recall that. And prior to that, we had Hal Singer on Mercury from 1950 and Rock Around the Clock. And no, it's not the Bill Haley song. Bill Haley recorded that 4 years later, but completely different song altogether. But I suppose a lot of people might have found that record in an op shop and just picked it up. But yeah, that's a nice track there, nice rhythm and blues track there by Hal Singer. And prior to that, we had the Robins in there on the Whippet label from 1957, Every Night. And we did start our program off this evening with a number by the Orioles on Jubilee from 1952. It ain't gonna be like that. It's 16 minutes past 8. You are tuned to 3CR 855 on the AM dial. Listening to, that's right, you guessed it, it's Shake, Rattle and Roll with your presenter, Mark Langdale. And it's brought to you by members of the Australian Rock and Roll Appreciation Society. And we'll be here until 9:30.

0: The blues is back, all right, and it's at the Fitzroy Bowls Club on Saturday, the 22nd of August. This is a 3CR fundraiser for the Blues with a Feeling program. In fact, we'll be doing a live broadcast. The feature artist is Ezra Lee and the Broken Blues Band. This is them. Remember, Saturday, August the 22nd, 7 p.m, $10 entry at the door at the Fitzroy Bowls Club, Brunswick Street, just near the Edinburgh Gardens. See you there.
1: And that's on the way right now. So if you want to pop down there, it's $10 to get in, and it's a benefit for 3CR. And at 9:30, we'll be broadcasting live. We'll be crossing over to the Fitzroy Bowls Club. I'll be manning the panels here at 3CR for Blues with a Feeling. And we'll be crossing over from 9:30 to 10:30, and you can hear that live. And for the last half hour of Blues with a Feeling, I'll be presenting blues music for you. So get down to the Fitzroy Bowls Club, a 3CR benefit a gig. And that's underway now. It started at 7 p.m. that started, so just over an hour and 18 minutes ago. And it will be going right through to about 10:30. And as I mentioned, at 9:30, we'll be broadcasting live from there. We'll be crossing over live. We've got Leith and Lorraine down there manning the stalls down there, or should say. And so get over there. And let's hear from Veretta Dillard, and this was issued in 1955 on Savoy, and So Many Ways.

0: And there we had the Continentals on the Whirlin' Disc label out of New York City from 1956, Fine Fine Frame. And prior to that, we had the Buckeyes on the Deluxe label from 1957, Dotty Baby and Frankie Lyman, and the Teenagers on the G label from 1956. I promise to remember. And we did start that bracket off with Veretta Dillard on Savoy from 1955 and So Many Ways. And it's 29 minutes past 8, and you are tuned to 3CR 855 on the AM dial, listening to Shake, Rattle and Roll, and your presenter is Mark Langdale. We'll be here until 9:30, and then, as I mentioned before, you've got that live gig with Ezra Lee at the Fitzroy Bowls Club, and we'll be broadcasting live for 1 hour, so you'll get the last hour of the show. You can pop down there if you're nearby, and it will cost you $10. It's a benefit gig to raise money for 3CR's Blues With a Feeling, so they can reach their target. So it should be a great night. So get down there. Have a very short message, and then we'll be back with some more rock and roll. Listen to Hillbilly Fever every Saturday night from 11 p.m. to 2 a.m. for classic country artists like Hank Williams, Moo Mullican, Lefty Frizzell, Hank Snow, and many more. Remember, Hillbilly Fever every Saturday night from 11 p.m. only on 3CR. And do it orky style. That mean
1: old orky boogie is bound to drive you wild. Eddie Lay will be in at 11 o'clock to present Hillbilly Fever for you, so do stay tuned. Should be a great program. And you can catch up with me next Saturday. I'll be presenting Hillbilly Fever next week, so if you wanted to tune in then, you can. Okay, I'm going to play a track by a lady. She had made her very first recording, I should say, in 1938. And she had a string of recordings throughout the mid-40s and throughout the early part of the 50s, an R&B singer. And she came out to Australia in 1955. She came out on tour in Australia, though she wasn't very well known. And when she came out here, the people that brought her out said, you better make a record. And so she went into the Festival Record Studios in Sydney, and she recorded this. And this was only issued in Australia, and very, very rare. Maybe Steve Mander will have a copy of this 78, or maybe you could put it in the next Big Beat magazine in the Vinyl Curiosities, because it was only issued in Australia, and it was issued when she came out here to Australia in 1955. She was touring in Sydney, and she went into the Festival Studios because she had no records out here, and they said, gee, nobody knows you're out here. And just listening to the powerful voice of this lady, how talented she was, but she had the Australian orchestra back up from Festival Records, which was Les Walsh, backed her up. But if it had been recorded in America, you would have had a big American sax behind or a big band. But it just goes to show you how talented these Americans were. Just listen to the voice of this lady, and issued locally, only issued in Australia. Anybody seen a copy? Extremely rare. Hang on to it. And maybe Steve Panda, as I mentioned, might know. So let's listen to Mabel Scott, released on the Australian Festival label in 1955. I Want to Be Loved, Loved, Loved.

And there we had the fantastic Alamy Moore, song Capital from 1954, Rockin' and a Rollin'. And Laverne Baker in there on Atlantic from 1956, My Happiness Forever. Oscar McGlolly on the Modern label from 1954, What You Call 'Em, Joe. And we did start off with that track by Mabel Scott, only issued in Australia when she toured out here in 1955. And she went into the Festival Studios in Sydney and recorded this, and they released this on the Festival label in 1955. Mabel Scott, I Want to Be Loved, Loved, Loved. And what a powerful voice she had. I don't think that would have got any airplay whatsoever. It would have been a little bit too wild for us back in 1955. I don't think that would have received any airplay, and might have been played once or twice, but it wouldn't have got too much airplay at all. Very collectible record. If you see that around, pick it up. Maybe you've got a copy. Steve Mander out there, I know he's a big record collector. So it is approaching 16 minutes to 9. Remember, 9:30, got Blues With a Feeling, and we will have that live gig featuring Ezra Lee. And it's at the Fitzroy's Bowls Club. That's underway right now, so you can get down there. It has been on since 7 o'clock, so it's halfway through. $10 to get in, and it's a fundraiser for 3CR's Blues With a Feeling to help us make our target for Blues With a Feeling. So get down there and support that. And here's a little promo for that fundraiser that is happening, and we'll be broadcasting it live. We'll be crossing over live at 9:30.

0: The blues is back, all right. And it's at the Fitzroy Bowls Club on Saturday, the 22nd of August. This is a 3CR fundraiser for the Blues with a Feeling program. In fact, we'll be doing a live broadcast. The feature artist is Ezra Lee and the Broken Blues Band. This is them. Remember, Saturday, August the 22nd, 7 p.m, $10 entry at the door at the Fitzroy Bowls Club, Brunswick Street, just near the Edinburgh Gardens. 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
2: Let's hear from Charlie Gracie. This was issued in 1959 on the Coral label. Angel of Love, Charlie Gracie.

0: Danny and Junior is on the Swan label from 1961, and they're going back to the hop. You might remember they had a real big hit at the end of 57, start of 58 with At the Hop. Well, that was Back to the Hop. And prior to that, we had Peggy Little on the Pathfinder label from 1966, although it sounded a lot earlier than that, and that was If I Had Wheels. Peggy Little, and prior to that one, we had David Lee on the Ebb label from 1958. Kiss Me, Squeeze Me, and we did start off with Charlie Gracie in that bracket on Coral from 1959, Angel of Love. And the time is approaching 5 minutes to nine. You are tuned to 3CR 855 on the AM dial. Listening to Shake, Rattle and Roll, brought to you by members of the Australian Rock and Roll Appreciation Society every single Saturday night at this time. And your presenter this evening is Mark Langdale.
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0: Very important message there from 3CR. Let's hear from Elvis Presley and one of his big hits from 1960, released on RCA, Elvis Presley, A Mess of Blues.

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Everybody's gotta have a way in time to find out just what life's all about, and I'm going through mine. I've been a-worrying when I'm gonna find you, and it's been making me blue. Worrying and wondering how can I get you, 'cause I know I'll be the boy for you.

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'Cause I've decided that the only cure for a heart that's

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I don't want to be a teenage idol if I can't have a girl of my own. I better forget about the bright lights and music if I gotta be alone. 'Cause I've decided that the only

And there we had a few Australian rockers there, and that was Barry Stanton on the Leiden label from 1961, I Don't Want to Be a Teenage Idol, and Johnny O'Keefe in there on Festival from 1958, Roll Over Beethoven, the Chuck Berry number, and prior to that we had the Q's in there on Capitol from 1956, Destination 2165, and we did start off with Elvis Presley on RCA from 1960, A Mess of Blues. It's 5 minutes past nine. You are tuned to 3CR. Got 25 minutes left of Shake, Rattle and Roll. Then stay tuned. We're going to cross over live to the Fitzroy Bowls Club, where we've got Ezra Lee performing. We've got Lorraine and Leith helping out down there. And I think they've got some other help too, by memory. I'm not too sure. But anyway, the gang's down there, and we'll be broadcasting live for 1 hour of Ezra Lee. You can hear it on Blues With a Feeling. And then from about 10:30 to 11, I'll take you through the rest of the program of Blues With a Feeling until 11 p.m. And then, of course, you will have Eddie Lay at 11 p.m. for Hillbilly Fever. So do stay tuned. 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

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And let's hear from Gene Vincent, and this was issued in 1959 on the Capitol label, Crazy Times.

0: And there we had Shirley and Lee on Aladdin from 1952, Sweethearts, and Carole King, a very early record by Carole King, on ABC from 1959, Babysitting, Mickey and Sylvia in there on the Vic label from 1957, Say the Word, Bunny Paul on the local W&G label from 1963, I'm Hooked, and Gene Vincent from 1959 on Capitol and Crazy Times. It's 19 minutes past 9, stand by 10 minutes, and we'll cross over to the Fitzroy Bowls Club with Ezra Lee, so stay tuned.
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0: And let's hear from the Moonglows, and Here I Am. And this was issued on Chess in 1957.

Imperials from 1956. No, the Savoy's on the Imperial label. Get that right, Mark. The Savoy's on the Imperial label and hoping for your return. Big John Greer on RCA from 1950, rockin' Jenny Jones. Stand by for the live gig at the Fitzroy Bowls Club. We're going to go out with Sid King and the Five Strings and Purr Kitty Purr.

0: Oh, yeah. Thank you. Great to be here and play live on 3CR.
1: Ezra Lee, welcome to 3CR.
0: Thank you, sir.
1: Let me set the scene for the people here in the building. As of 5 minutes ago, we're going live to air on 3CR, 855, and making history, actually, because we used to do a lot of this thing many years ago. 3CR celebrating its 50th year on air. But we haven't done one of these for a while, so I think we'd like to... Well, you're
0: how long has it been, my friend?
1: Someone said 30 years. They used to do them from a pub just up the road. And let me set the scene for the people listening at home. We're at the Fitzroy Bowls Club. The place is rocking.
2: And on the carpet behind us, it says drink. All I can see is drink.
1: The dance floor is full. People are dancing. The footy's on the TV at the back, but no one's watching that because Geelong are thrashing Richmond, as you'd expect. I've got 10 minutes to have a quick chat.
0: Starting now.
1: Starting from before.
0: Okay.
1: So, born and bred in
0: Tamworth, New South Wales, my friend.
1: Yep. You're a Melbourne boy now.
0: That's right, yeah. Been here for 12 years.
1: I believe your old man was a bit of a legend in the music scene and still is.
0: That's right. He's a great guitar player, pedal steel, and a bass player. I've played with him for years. Ed Matsnick from the Atlantics. Thank you. Got some cheers out there.
1: Yeah.
0: Love the old boy.
1: So, founding member of the Atlantics, I believe.
0: That's right. He was. 1959.
1: It was before Australian boys were confident enough to get up and sing. They'd make instrumental bands.
0: That's right. Well, you got Johnny O'Keefe and Cole Joy.
1: That's right.
0: Apart
1: hey, listen,
0: that, though, yeah.
1: Can you introduce these band members and tell us just a tiny bit about them?
0: Okay. We have Ash Gordian on the saxophone here. Legend. He comes from a great jazz heritage. Parents owned jazz clubs in Melbourne, and he knew all the greats.
2: I like my earlier work.
0: He's a legend. He's one of my favourite sax players in the world.
2: And I love him.
0: And on the bass here, we have Mike Miller. It's fantastic. Been in a lot of bands, Starliners, and a lot more. He's a fantastic double bass player. We have Dom on the drums, aka the Big Kahuna. And over here, to my left, we have Jumpin' Jethro. Jumpin' Jethro Whitaker on the guitar. 16 and a half years old. You say something on the radio there, buddy.
3: Hi. How's it going?
0: Man of a few words, unless he's going to sing.
1: You bring the average age of the band way down. Are you a songwriter, Ezra?
0: Yes, I write a lot of songs. And
1: so what percentage of these songs we're hearing tonight would be originals?
0: Oh, absolutely, 100%. You know that. Come on now. Except I can hear Dave laughing in the background there. Dave Cantrell. You never Cantrell. He's giving me a hard time.
1: Are there any AC/DC songs in the set?
0: Who's that?
1: AC/DC?
0: No, I don't know him, mate.
1: I believe you've done one in the past.
0: We've been suggested to do some songs, some cover songs and stuff like that. You know, Graham Thomas used to ask me to do a lot of crazy songs, so I don't know.
1: No worries. We've got the set list at my feet here. What's going to come up next?
0: We've got Jumpin' Jethro is going to sing a song straight after this interview. Johnny Bennett, tune called Tear It Up. And we're heading over to Spain next year for a festival called Screamin', the Screamin' Weekender. And Jethro's got his own set, his own hour set, and I've got my hour set. So pretty amazing right there.
3: Very cool.
1: A couple of quick announcements for you.
2: Look out for Jethro. He's going to take on the world.
1: We should have back announced the first song you played in this set in good radio tradition.
0: Back announce it from the last set?
1: Yeah.
0: Oh my
1: no,
0: God.
1: No, I just from the first song we played.
0: Oh, that was called Boogie Boogie Country Girl by Big Joe Turner.
1: Beautiful.
0: Yeah, that's a killer.
1: Hey, listen, so if you're listening live from home, this is a fundraiser, by the way, for the Blues with a Feeling show. Some of the door has gone to 3CR. 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Mark Langdale's at the studio. 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
0: Do you think people will hear it on the moon? Astronauts, whatnot?
1: They hear us in northern Tasmania.
0: Well, that's pretty cool, man. It's far away.
1: What else am I going to say? One of my favourite bits of trivia has just died in the last couple of days. And the band ZZ Top, famous for their two guitarists with their big long beards. The only guy in the band that didn't have a beard, what was his name? His name was Frank Beard.
2: Yes.
1: Who sadly passed away a couple of days ago. He's the drummer.
2: He did.
1: So that's that bit of trivia. Strangled. That's gone. I've got a book down the back called Astonishing Rock Trivia.
0: Oh, look
1: at that.
0: That
1: one's in it, but it's now gone. So we'll be up on the website, Blues of the Feeling page. If you want to subscribe, you can subscribe. If you want to give us a donation, there's also a little thing you can tap down the back for a donation. Thank you, Ezra, for kicking us off.
0: Oh, yeah, well, I'm excited to play here, live on the radio.
1: For bringing this band along, and the first of many, we hope.
0: Thank you very much.
1: Cheers.
0: Thank you very much, man. It's a pleasure. I'm going to do this set. Can we hear? Yeah!
4: Yeah!
0: Yeah!
4: Yeah!
0: Yeah!
4: Yeah!
0: Yeah!
4: Yeah!
0: Yeah! Jumping Jethro right here. Tear it up. Come on.

0: Gentleman Jethro.
1: Thank you.
0: Oh, yeah. Here we go. I'm going to keep it rocking for you.
2: 16 years of age. Come on, put your hands together.
0: All right, this one's called Rockabilly Beatin' Boogie Band, written by Gary Young from Daddy Cool. Oh, yeah. In the key of A. Here we go.
2: 6997348.

Woo! All right. We're going to do some George Jones there for you. My favorite singer of all time, Mr. Thumper Jones. Hope you enjoy it. One entitled White Lightning.

0: Oh, baby, now, a white lining. Oh, yeah, rockabilly.
1: Yeah, right.
0: Hey, me and Ash are just going to step to the side a little bit, and we're going to pass the mic over here to Jumpin' Jethro. He's going to do a real rare record. This one's called Shorty the Barber by Lou Millet. All right. Enjoy this, kid, won't you?

0: man. Back to Ezra Lee now.
1: Okay.
2: All right. You want to say a few words there, Jumping
1: Jethro? We're in trouble now, Ezra.
0: Yep, that was a great song. Thank you, guys.
2: Let's do one of the beef.
1: He's going to steal all our gigs.
2: This one's called Seven Nights to Rock.
1: Keep him in your band, man.
2: Oh, yeah. Here you go.

0: All right, yeah. I was told not to have any dead air on the radio, so I'm just going to talk like this. And hang on one second, folks.
1: Ezra Lee, ladies and gentlemen, he's got to go down and have a sip of his lemonade here. But what a beautiful piano player. One of the greatest boogie-woogie players in the world. I've played with a lot of piano players. Not a lot of people can play a left hand on the piano like that. So please put your hands together for Ezra Lee, one of the greatest.
2: Yes.
1: Yeah, I know.
0: Thank
1: that
0: you very
1: is
0: much.
1: Hard to do.
0: I wasn't sleeping
1: that
0: through any
1: hard
0: of that
1: to
0: praise
1: do
0: either.
1: Than anything.
0: I didn't sleep one second through any of that praise. So thank you very much.
1: No, wonderful left hand.
0: Thank you, Ash. Let's do this one. It's called Red Light, Merrill E. Moore from 1953. And it's in the key of G. We're going to do the solos in C. Here we go.

0: Oh man, I love playing live on the radio. Thank you very much out there in Radio Land. And Fitzroy Bowling Club right here. Thank you. Thanks for everyone on the dance floor.
1: Happy
0: birthday, Ronnie. All right. Let's do Rocket 88, man.
2: E flat. Key changes by Ezra Lee.
0: That's it, my friend. 1, 2, 1, 2, 3.

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What's next? All right, we're going to slow it down just a little bit for you. And, well, we were going to do that, but let's keep it rocking. We've got two more great songs for you coming up. This one's called Wow Wow, or New Orleans Feeling. Hope you enjoy it. Great to play for you. Key of G, boys. Here we go.

0: Thank you very much. We're going to get on out of here. This one's called Rocket in My Pocket, baby. Look out now. Woo!
1: Give it up for Israel Lee, one of the best, one of the best.
0: I got a rocket in my pocket and I roll on my wall. And I don't fuck with baby with an awful talk.

0: time. Thank you. That's what I'm talking about. Live to 3CR.
1: Ezra Lee.
0: Thank you. Thank you. Great band right here. All right. Are we still live on the air or what's going on? Still live. Well, do you want us to do another one then? We'll do another short one.
1: Don't ever leave it dead.
0: That's right, my friend. Yeah. So,
1: don't,
0: all right.
1: Don't let me talk. You'll never be on radio again.
0: Thank you, folks. And I'm just going to do this little R&B one there in the beautiful key of F. Here we go. Let's rock and roll.
1: We'd like to thank you for coming and hope you did. Leave it dead.
0: That's right, my friend. Yeah. So,
1: don't,
0: all right,
1: don't let me talk. You'll never be on radio again.
0: Thank you, folks. And I'm just going to do this little R&B one there in the beautiful key of F. Here we go. Let's rock and roll.
1: We'd like to thank you for coming and hope you did.

And thank you very much, Ezra Lee. Thank you to John Archer, and the sound engineer, and thank you to the Fitzroy Bowls Club as well. That went over really, really well, and I wasn't too sure if it was going to work or not. Well, when I say that, it's the first time that I've actually done a crossover live to air. I got trained a couple of weeks ago, and Lorraine and Leith were down there as well with the sound engineer, John Archer, as well. So thank you very much for that. It was fantastic, and we actually got two donations as well. Ivan from Hawthorne, $120, fantastic, and Rick Dempster, also $50. So thank you very much for those donations that came through, and I'm quite sure they would have raised a lot more down at the venue there, and I'm quite sure Blues With a Feeling would hit their target now, so we maybe have to do a venue for Hillbilly Fever. That might be a bit too late for Hillbilly Fever, but we probably won't do a live-to-air one for Hillbilly Fever because it's a bit too late, but maybe Shake, Rattle and Roll, you never know. That went down really, really well. Okay, let's get on with Blues With a Feeling now, and I'll take you through the next 33-34 minutes until Eddie Lay comes in with Hillbilly Fever. So let's start off with a track by Floyd Jones, released on the JOB label, Job Label, 1953. This one, Floyd Jones, On the Road Again.

0: Ain't no way, what time can go by? Live that feeling, only know so much lost your soul.
1: Blackjack,
0: you ain't nowhere. Now, as I talk to you on the avenue, as I put you up sometimes, you threw away your money, got no good chance. 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
1: Boy!
0: Get straight, always too late. 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Find your fuel for broke food.
1: Blackjack,
0: you ain't nowhere. Oh.

0: And then we had Muddy Waters from 1947 and Gypsy Woman. And prior to that, we had Percy Mayfield with Jack You Ain't Nowhere, Parts 1 and 2 on the Groovitone label from 1947. And we did start off with Floyd Jones from 1953 on the road again. It's 22 minutes to 11. 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And do it orchid style. 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
0: Stand by for Hillbilly Fever with Eddie Lay. Going to play a track now by Lloyd Price, and this was issued in 1952 on the Specialty label. Lloyd Price, Lordy, Miss Claudie.

0: And there we had Lazy Lester on the Excello label from 1961. Patrol Blues, Guitar Slim on the JB label from 1952, certainly all. BB King on the Kent label from 1961, Bad Luck Soul. And we did start off with Lloyd Price, his very first record, believe it or not, on Specialty from 1952. Lordy Miss Claudie. The time is approaching 11 minutes to 11. 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
1: Hi, my name's Pilar Aguilera and I'm 3CR's chairperson. 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
0: I'm going to play a track now by Sugarchild Robinson. And this was issued in 1951, released on the Capitol label. Baby Blues.

And there we had Elmore James there from 1957, It Hurts Me Too. And Melvin Smith in there on RCA from 1953, Letter to My Baby. And Sugar Child Robinson on Capitol from 1951, Baby Blues. Well, it's come to the end of another program of Blues with a Feeling. Hope you enjoyed the live broadcast at the Fitzroy Bowls Club and with Ezra Lee. And a big thank you to the sound engineer, John Archer. And also thank you to Lorraine, presenter of Hillbilly Fever here. And also thank you to Leith, who presents Blues with a Feeling. Thank you very much. And thank you to those people that made two kind donations as well. Thank you. I'm quite sure they would have got a lot more at the venue. Okay, it's time for me to get out of here. Eddie Lay will be up for Hillbilly Fever for the next 3 hours. So do stay tuned. We're going to go out now with a track by Etta James with Harvey Fuqua from the Moonglows. And this was issued in 1960 on the Chess label and Spoon.

And a very good evening. Welcome to Hillbilly Fever on Community Radio 3CR. I'm Eddie Lay. I'm here to take you through to 2 a.m. with some mighty fine country music. And a big thank you to Mark Langdale for Blues of the Feeling. And, of course, with the Ezra Lee concert. Great, wasn't it? Fabulous. I don't know how many times 3CR had live performances on this time of night, but it was great to hear. So thanks for that, guys. Thank you to Ezra and everyone involved. Once again, it's Hillbilly Fever, and it's time to roll back the rug, break out the corn liquor, select your partner, and let's all join Thibodeau and his Cajun band.

0: Yeah, Dean Perrott there with A Thousand Campfires. And that's off our featured album this week. It's entitled Dean Perrott, A Thousand Campfires. A fine Australian singer, very much in the vein of Slim Dusty, although most of his recordings were not as raw as the backings on Slim's, but great singer, at least about 15, somewhere between 15 and 20 albums, and a great singer, and I love his work. And I've got quite a few of his albums, I think about six or seven of them, which is, I love playing them. And I hope you enjoyed that one. And that is our featured album. I'll feature probably six tracks off that tonight throughout the course of the show. And our special tonight will be a couple more of the Jim Reeves concert, live concert shows, and two more, one about midnight, one about 1 a.m. So stay tuned for that. I've had a lot of requests for some more Jim Reeves, so I'll play those tonight as well. What shall I say? I've got a track coming up for Cheryl in just one moment.
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2: They're coming after us at the moment. They want to get rid of penalty rates, the big push from businesses. 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
0: There's a track for Cheryl. I should have mentioned also that in that bracket we had Ray Price, Heart Over Mind, which Francis and Baroni would have enjoyed that. Jimmy C. Newman, Thibodeau and his Cajun Band, Rhonda Vincent with Rhythm of the Wheels, and of course we had in the program up with Red Foley and Ernest Tubb with their version of Hillbilly Fever. Here we go, Robert Mazzell with Next to You, Next to Me.

Yes, Slim Dusty there, the Flying Doctor's Ball. Patsy Cline, and my God, what a voice she had. A Poor Man's Roses. I don't think there'd be too many country fans who don't really love Patsy Cline. And every time I hear her voice, her sing, the hairs on the back of my neck stand up. She had a fabulous voice, could sing anything. And that was A Poor Man's Roses. Cowboy Copas in there, Alabama. And we opened that set up with somebody else who had a great voice too, Robin Mazzell, expat Louisianan, who is a resident in Ireland and is a top country artist in Ireland and Europe, next to you, next to me. 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
4: 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Now, I heard a little whisper during the week that it was Mary in Upper Ferngully Gully's birthday today. So, happy birthday, Mary, and I'm going to play a song for you, and I know you love this one, Stonewall Jackson.

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0: Yeah, Dean Perrott off our featured album tonight, A Thousand Campfires, the album, and that's a track called Rain, Rain, Rain, if you didn't figure that out. Also, Connie Smith in there, Ain't Had No Lovin', Roy Drusky, Anymore, and a track there from Mary Stonewall Jackson, Mary Don't Weep. 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
1: This is Irene Bolger, former Secretary of the Nurses Federation in Victoria. Throughout the nurses dispute in 1986 and the waterfront dispute in 1998, 3CR was always there, broadcasting the voices of workers in struggle.
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0: Yes, 3CR, radio for the workers, by the workers. Okay, I'll just go straight into the next track. And a track from Lewis Pruitt. And it's a beautiful track called Softly and Tenderly.

0: And we just heard from the Moonee Valley Drifters there, Tom Forsell, our front of the Moonee Valley Drifters. And we also heard from Kitty Wells, Amigo's Guitar, Jim Eanes and the Shenandoah Valley Boys in a little Spanish restaurant. We opened a set up with Lewis Pruitt, Softly and Tenderly. I love the song. 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Time is 6 minutes to midnight. Very shortly, we'll have our special Jim Reeves live concert, live performance on 3CR. And we've got one bracket of songs to go before we hit that one. 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
0: Yes, we do need volunteers here at 3CR. The majority of the staff at 3CR are volunteers. All the presenters, most of the staff in the office, but just a handful of people who may be on some sort of a wage. 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

0: Dean Perrott, another track off our featured album this week, Fool's Gold. Nice little number there. And we had a nice little bit of Western Swing with Pee Wee King and his band. Say Good Morning, Nelly. Joanne Houston, Blue Blue Day, and a nice version of the Don Gibson song. And George Morgan, lovely track there from George Morgan, You're the Only Good Thing. You are listening to Hillbilly Fever here on Community Radio 3CR, as we do each and every night. Saturday night, Sunday morning, we have done for many, many years. The time is 7 minutes past, nearly 8 minutes past midnight. And time for our special, Jim Reeves, live on stage and radio broadcast. And I had a lot of requests for more from last week, so I've got plenty more to play on this. But I'll play a couple of shows this week and give it a break for a few weeks, and then we'll have some more Jim Reeves. And I play this especially for John West, our country cousin out there, Radio 2CBD in Glen Innes. And he has a great program every Saturday morning, 6:39, Wild West Vintage Country. Puts on a great show. And if you like a bit of country, Australian country music, you'll get plenty on that. Unfortunately, John wasn't on this morning. He had a bit of a fall and hurt himself somehow, and had to give it a miss this morning, but hopefully be back next week. 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If you can't get them on that number, you can get them on another website, onlineradiobox.com, and 2CBD on that. Okay, right, time for Jim Reeves. And it goes about 15, 18 minutes or something like that.
1: It's time for Country Style USA.

Hi, everybody, and welcome back to Country Style USA. We're glad to be here, and we hope that we've chosen some of your favorite songs on the program today. And we're going to get things started right off with one that's called Waiting for a Train.

Thank you very, very much. That's been one of my favorite tunes for a long time, and I hope you enjoyed it. This is quite different to waiting for a train. It's slower and a very unsuccessful story about a love affair, I think. It's called Am I Losing You? Am I losing you? Are my fears coming true?

0: 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Yeah.
1: Well, here's another tune we'd like to do for you again. Many times we've done this one, and it seems to have turned out a favorite, and we hope you'll enjoy hearing it again.

Jimmy and Leo there with Stealing Home. That's fine, fellas. Thank you very much. Here's a song we hope you'll enjoy. One we enjoy doing very much, According to My Heart.

Well, friends, we hope you've enjoyed Country Style USA today, and we hope you always enjoy it. And until we see you again, you'll be hearing from your other favorite guys on Country Style USA. This is Jim Reeves speaking for all the other guys in the band here, the Wagon Master, saying thanks for listening, and we hope we've included your favorite song.

Well, I hope you enjoy that, all Jim Reeves fans, and I hope all the country fans in general. And Jim Reeves and Country Style USA, and plenty more. I've got another one coming up about midnight. Sorry, about 1 a.m. It's already past midnight. And plenty more in the future, but it won't be next week. I won't be playing, or next time round, I'll be playing, say, live by a concert by somebody different. Maybe some more Hank Williams. I haven't played for some time, but we'll see how we go. And but it's part of my program to try and present here at 3CR something a little bit different, something most people would never have heard before, some live performances. We've had Patsy Cline, we've had Buck Owens, and we've had a heap of others as well. So we'll keep them coming. Right, you are listening to Hillbilly Fever on Community Radio 3CR. Time is nearly 22 minutes past 12 on Sunday, the 23rd of August. Oh boy, oh boy, Christmas is about 18 weeks away, I think, something like that. So, yeah, not too far away, is it? The end of the year will be here. I think we'll just go straight on to some music. Let's hear one of my favourite singers too, Wynn Stewart, Wishful Thinking.

0: Oh, there we heard from Rick and Thal Carey and a track called Faded Coat of Blue, off a great album that came out a few years ago. It's the only CD I've got of Rick and Thal Carey, is Songs of the Carter Family. I've got a number of vinyl albums, but not on CD, and I don't bring vinyl into the studio anymore. Too many of them have been damaged in the past. And also heard there from Tommy Collins, I've Always Got a Souvenir, Not a Fargo Daddy, and Wynn Stewart. What a fabulous voice he had too. Wynn Stewart, Wishful Thinking. 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Time is round about 27 minutes to 1 a.m. And we're just over halfway through the show, so, and still plenty of great music coming your way, so I hope you're enjoying it. I've got a track coming up with Wed Pierce right after this particular message.
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0: Yes, we all have all sorts of music here on Community Radio 3CR, particularly on a Saturday night. 7 p.m, Hot Damn Tamale, 8 o'clock, Shake, Rattle and Roll, 9:30, we have Blues with a Feeling, 11 o'clock, Hillbilly Fever, and 2 a.m. we have the Rock and Root Show. I think John's doing the show tonight, John Simons. Not 100% sure, but I'm fairly positive. So stay tuned for that, always a great program. Let's hear from Webb Pierce and a track called Fallen Angel. She-

Well, that would just about be the longest outro I've ever heard. Nice track, though. Glenn Levi hails from Western Australia, and a track called Come Back Baby. We open the set up with Webb Pearce, Fallen Angel, followed up with Asleep at the Wheel, a nice touch of Western Swing, Bob Wills is Still the King, and then we heard from Bob Wills himself and the Texas Player Boys, or Bob Wills wasn't singing, I think Tommy Duncan was, I never knew. 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
1: 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And 2 a.m., we have the Rock and Roots show. 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

0: I'm Helen Razor, but that's deeply irrelevant. 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
0: 855. And what is relevant is that you're not listening to that other crap. So well done.

0: The Burning Bridges out of Melbourne there, with I've Endured, Dub Dickerson, Chinchy Hotel, Jan Howard, Evil in Your Mind, and George Hamilton the Fourth, with Before This Day Ends. You are listening to Hillbilly Fever here on Community Radio 3CR. Right, we are right after this message, we have our second Jim Reeves radio performance coming up.
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Thank you very much, and it's a real pleasure to be back on Country Style USA, and golly, I hope we've picked out some songs today that you will enjoy. I think maybe the first one might be one of your favorite love songs. It is one of my favorites. It's called Have I Told You Lately That I Love You.

Have I told you lately? Much obliged. Have I told you lately that I love you? One of the songs that kind of gets in there and sticks with you and has for many years. That song, I suppose, is 12, 15 years old. Here's one that's not too old, one of our first records. This is a love song, too, actually, but it's in double time, and it's about a fellow who loved a lot of things better than he loved love.

Very good. I'm glad you like that. Blues in my heart. And speaking of blues, here's a little song. We're going to have to cut this one a little bit short, Floyd, so I'll just sing it over, and you give me a turnaround, and we'll do it again, huh? This one's called I Get the Blues When It Rains.

0: There we have another in our radio transcripts from Jim Reeves. And we'll play some more from Jim Reeves in future shows. Not next time round, but in future shows. Hope you enjoy that. It's extremely, the quality is fabulous, brought out by Bear Family. And they have brought out a series of DVDs with Country Style USA and features variety of artists who compare the show. And some great music in there as well. So have a look around for Country Style USA, 4 volumes and some fabulous music on there. Got a quick message coming up and I'll be right back.
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0: 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They always present a gospel show, or a gospel song, I should say, during the show. This time around, we're hearing from the Louvin Brothers, There's a Higher Power.

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1: 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So well done.

0: Rich Poole for the Love My Country. Also in there, Gina Jeffries, Getting Used to Getting Over You, a couple of fine Australian talents. Hank Snow, The Restless One, and we opened that set up with their gospel track tonight, The Living Brothers, There's a Higher Power. 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Time is 25 minutes past 1 a.m. Don't forget the Rock and Rich Show will follow at 2 a.m. John Simon's presenting the show tonight. Always puts on a great show. So there'll be 3 hours of fine roots music, country, rock and roll, you name it. It'll be all in there. So stay tuned after Hillbilly Fever through to Rock and Roots. Back with a track from Rose Maddox right after this message.
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0: Evelyn Bury, Bolgaro, the Rodeo Clown. Also, we heard Mosquito Davis, Optimistic, Johnny Horton, North to Alaska, and Rose Maddox, Kissing My Pillow. 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Plenty of great music still coming your way through the next 3.5 hours, the end of Hillbilly Fever and 3 hours of Rockin' Roots.
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0: Yet another fine Australian talent there, Glenn Jones, with the Rules Beach Rodeo. Hank Lachlan in there, From Here to There to You. Liam McAuliffe, Cozy Inn, and Flatten Scruggs, a little bit of bluegrass there, polka on the banjo. You're listening to Hillbilly Fever Community Radio 3CR. Time is 12 minutes to 2 a.m., almost time for me to disappear. Time to slot a couple of more tracks in before John takes over for the Rock and Root Show.
1: Dump da da da da da dump da da da da da boom boom boom boom boom boom boom boom. Hi, I'm Rod Quantock, and you're listening to Fill in the Dots. 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Why do I have to tell you who you're listening to? 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It's a vital part of our media landscape, and I'd encourage you to get a hacksaw, an oxyacetylene torch, and go up to the Dandenongs and bring down all those broadcast towers that aren't 3CR's towers, and let's make 3CR the only source of information to an information-starved, dumbed-down Australian community. Written, authorised, and spoken by Neil Mitchell.
0: Yes, thanks, Rod. Very funny man. Let's hear from Ernest Tubb and a track called Through That Door. Never played it on the show before.

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Yeah, that we heard from Ned Miller and Another Fool Like Me, Claude Gray. I'll have just another cup of coffee and Ernest Ubb through that door. Well, it's time for me to disappear from Hillbilly Fever for another few weeks. Next week, Mark Langdale will be presenting the show. I'll be back on September the 19th, but I'll be back with Shake, Rattle and Roll next Saturday night. So stay tuned for that. And a big thank you for everyone listening in tonight. Hope you enjoy the program. And for all your phone calls. And if one of our regulars, Frank Hawke, happens to be listening, mate, if you can give me a call sometime on my mobile, I'd like to have a chat with you sometime. Sorry, I've lost your phone number. Going out with the last track from our album of the month, or album of the week, whatever you like to call it, Dean Perrott, 1,000 Campfires. Have a look around for it. It's a great album. The track we're going out is called Tanami. And from me, it's good night, and stay tuned for John for a fabulous rock and roll show.

0: Good morning, it's Rock and Roots on 3CR. I'm John Simons. Yes, it's rock and swing time again. It's a Sunday morning, 2 a.m. And, yep, I'll be here right till 5 in the morning with some rock and swing music and some jazz as blues as well. Lots of music's happening. I want to say thank you to Hillbilly Fever and all those country tracks we don't get to hear anywhere else. Great program, Hillbilly Fever. We'll be back next Saturday night at 11 p.m. on 3CR. Coming up on the program this morning, music from Carl Smith, and Paul Evans will be there too. So Neil Sedaka, Gene Vincent, and Johnny Burnett, bit of Elvis Presley too, and Patsy Cline, and Billy Crash Craddock, as well as the Everly Brothers, and some swinging jazz is happening as well from Dave Rubeck, Duke Ellington, and his orchestra, along as well as quite a bit happening. There's also Perry Como, as well as Bing Crosby and Johnny Mercer and Sammy Kaye and his orchestra, Nat King Cole, Glenn Miller, and heaps more. Let's just get straight into the music right now on 3CR. And this is Carl Smith coming up right now and Country Bumpkin on 3CR.
1: He walked into the bar and parted.

That's Australia's own Peter Barry, who was once a member of the group The Settlers, another folk Australian folk music group, The Settlers. Only that time, he teamed up with Dick Carr and his Buckaroos from RCA Candom, and that was a cattle call. There was a cattle call, a huge hit by Slim Whitman. Slim Whitman is coming up a bit later on the program, but right now, getting back into the music, here's Lionel Long from Columbia.

0: Wilf Carter there, and Pretty Little Girl in Blue from the RCA Camden Records label. And Light Along was there too, from Columbia, with Waltzing Matilda, a song we all know. Or should we call that the AFL Grand Final song? Well, you be the judge of that. But Peter Barry was there too, with Dick Carr and his Buckaroos, with Cattle Call from RCA Camden. And Carl Smith was there too, with Country Bumpkin. And we had Duane Eddy with Cannonball to kick off the program, from 1958, released on the Jamie Records label. Yep, see, Rockin' Roots here on 3CR, 8:55 AM. 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And you can take part in the program now on 94198377. That's 94198377. And Connie Stevens is one of the artists that you hear on this program. She was born on this day. Concerto in Gallia. Born in Brooklyn, New York in 1938. She played Cricket Blake in the TV series Hawaiian Eye from 1959 right up until 1962. And, of course, she had some big hits in the early 60s, like 16 Reasons was one of the hits. I heard Mark Langdale play that on the program a few times. And she was once married to Eddie Fisher. Their daughter, Joel Fisher, was in the TV sitcom Ellen. That's Connie Stevens, has turned 88 this week. And we'd like to hear your stories. Yep, take part in the program, 94198377. That's the number.
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0: And coming up now, we have Mitch Miller and the Gang. Now, Mitch Miller, of course, we all know him from the popular American TV program Sing Along with Mitch Miller, but he was also an orchestra conductor and a record producer himself. So here we go, from RCA, no, it's from CBS Coronet. This is Let the Rest of the World Go By.

Slim Whitman with the Bells of Memories, and now it's time to rock it up a bit on 3CR with the Skipper Hunt combo from Marvel.

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1: Patsy Cline, We're Fooling Around, and Elvis Presley's coming up right now, and this one's going to Deanne from 979 FM Melton. And Deanne, you did another great rockin' Elvis Presley program last night, Memories of Elvis, from 8 till 10 p.m. on 979, so, yep, we should get some Elvis Presley up on this program as well. And coming up right now, we have a song that was written by, a song that was written by Mac David. And this song was written for the movie Cinderella, which was inspired by the Dean Martin movie Scarred Stuff. The song is called I Don't Care If the Sun Don't Shine. Now, this September 1954 version, coming up right now, was recorded by Elvis Presley at Sun Records. The aim of this recording session was to come up with Elvis Presley's second Sun Records hit single. Elvis Presley recorded so many tracks during this September 1954 recording session. Songs like Just Because, Tomorrow Night, I'll Never Let You Go, and Good Rockin' Tonight, and Satisfied. Now, Satisfied got taped over because, I mean, that song did not stand the test of time. We don't have that recording of Satisfied today because magnetic tape was expensive in those days, and a lot of these old tape reels had to be taped over and reused. While Good Rockin' Tonight became that second hit single, I Don't Care If the Sun Don't Shine was not actually found on the master tape reel from this recording session. The original tape recording of I Don't Care If the Sun Don't Shine, it was found years later when Shelby Singleton purchased the Sun Records label, so this recording must have been made to be a B-side. So let's just have a listen now.

Elvis Presley with I Don't Care If the Sun Don't Shine from Sun Records, released 1954. Patsy Cline was there too with Fooling Around. The Skipper Hunt combo from Marvel and What Am I Gonna Do? Slim Whitman was there too with Bells of Memories, and we had Mitch Miller and the Gang from CBS Coronet and Let the Rest of the World Go By. It's the Rock and Roots program here with some more rock and roll coming up next. It's just gone 2:30, and you can take part in the program 94198377. That's the number 94198377. Just thinking today, we're only 8 weeks away from the Rock and Roots 21st anniversary party program, and I'll be here. I'm pretty sure Mark will be here. See if we can get Peter and a few other Peter Rice and a few other people in here as well. We can celebrate 21 years of broadcasting on the Rock and Roots program, and also the Radiothon continues, and we're about $150 away from the Rock and Roots program is about $150 away from reaching its target. So if you haven't donated to the Radiothon this year, it's not too late. 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

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Good morning, I'm John Simons.

do. 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
1: Johnny Burnett from the Liberty Records label, Mona Lisa. There's been quite a few covers of that song. Of course, there's a Nat King Cole cover from 1957, but nothing beats a good rockin' cover version. And we'll keep the music happening with Lynn Randall coming up right now from CBS. And this is Ciao Baby.

0: town, talking about it now.
1: That's Dion from the Columbia Records label with Unloved, Unwanted Me. And the Beatles are coming up right now with this recording of Twist and Shout, which comes from the rise of Beatlemania, which began in January 1963 when the Beatles toured to Scotland. That's when Beatlemania first kicked off. And from there, it came a whole series of radio and television live performances that the Beatles performed on programs such as Pop Goes the Beatles, Drop In, and the Saturday Club, and there was a few other programs as well. Their first single, Please Please Me, reached number one in the UK in February 1963. Now, the Beatles played shows at nearly every ballroom and theatre right across the UK before heading off on a world tour. The first leg of their tour was Sweden. Before they headed off to Ireland, then Paris, and then on February the 7th, 1964, they took off for America, and eventually they made their way here to Australia in June 1964. But look, getting back to their tour of Sweden, it was the 24th day of October 1963 when the Beatles played live at the Carleplan Theatre in Stockholm, and from that right now we have the recording of Twist and Shout.

The Beatles live in Sweden from October 1963. That's the Twist and Shout, and Dion was there too with Unloved, Unwanted Me. Lynn Randall with Chow Baby from CBS Records, and Johnny Burnett from Liberty with Mona Lisa, and Wade Cadgill and the Escorts from the Sun Label and Groovy Train. It's the Rock and Roots program here. You can take part now. 94198377. That's 94198377. I'm coming to you live. Yep. So you know the number to take part in the program. Even make a donation, help us reach our target. That's right, 1956, that's when the Beatles formed. 2 years later, 1958, Cliff Richard, at the age of 17, made his first showbiz debut by singing with EMI Records in Britain. 1 month later, his first hit single, Move It, was released. And in 1989, he released his 100th hit single called The Best of Me. But that's, yeah, Cliff Richard, at the age of 17, made his first showbiz appearance. And also, a bit closer to home in Brisbane, Festival Hall in Brisbane held its last concert on this day in 2003. And the last show was Michael Frante and the Spearhead Concerts. And some more music is coming your way next on 3CR. Listen out for programs like this one.

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Cole Perkins from the Sudden Records label, and that's Rollover Bait Open. Of course, the original was from Chuck Berry, but it's good to hear the Cole Perkins version of Rollover Bait Open. And Bobby Scott's coming up right now from a W&G Records label. This is Chain Gang on 3CR, and that's coming up now on the program.

0: Bobby Scott from WMG, and that's Chain Gang. Carl Perkins from Sun and Roll Over Bait Open. And we had the Champs with Too Much Tequila. Now, the Champs are the group that gave us the song, the instrumental Tequila, in 1958, released on the Challenge Records label. So it only makes sense that their follow-up single should be Too Much Tequila. Getting back to the music, Gene Vincent was there too with Race with the Devil from 1958 from the Capitol Records label. And Neil Sedaka with I Go Ape. It's just gone 3 o'clock. We'll get into some. We'll go ape with some jazz now on 8:55 a.m. on digital radio, and we're live streaming around the world at 3cr.org.au. 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
0: It's the Jazz Hour on 3CR. Good morning, I'm John Simon.

I'm an old cowhand from the Rio Grande, but my legs ain't full and my cheeks ain't tan. I'm a cowboy who never saw a cow, never roped a steer, cause I don't know how. And I ain't fixing to start it now. Yippee-i-yo-ki-yay, yippee-i-yo-ki-yay. I'm an old cowhand from the Rio Grande, and I come to town just to hear the band. I know all the songs that the cowboys know about the big corral where the doggers go, cause I learned them all on the radio. Yippee-i-yo-ki-yay.

Akabilk from the Astra Records label with I'm an Old Cowhand. Now, we had Percy Faith before with Jerry Vale. We Pretend You Don't See Her. Percy Faith is coming up again right now from CBS. And this time we have They Can't Take That Away From Me.

0: Perry Como from Arce Victor, and that's You Came a Long Way from St. Louis. And Percy Faith was there too with They Can't Take That From Me from CBS. And Acapulco with I'm an Old Cow Hand. And we had Jerry Vale with Orchestra by Percy Faith from CBS Coronet and Pretend You Don't See Her. That's actually the B-side to the Spreading Chestnut. But it's good to hear both sides of the record. And you can take part in the program now, 94198377. That's the number, 94198377. And Jimmy Dean was born on this day in Alton, Texas in 1928. That's Seth Ward. That's his real name. And, of course, we all know him from his biggest hit was in 1961 with Big Bad John. He was an actor too. He played a villain in the 1971 James Bond movie Diamonds Are Forever. It was 2010 when he passed away. He was 81. Anyway, so some more jazz is on your way next. We'd like to hear your story. 94198377.
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0: And Freddie Martin and his orchestra is coming up right now with Jack Fina on piano from 1943. This is Warsaw Concerto.

Yeah, Bing Crosby. Well, this is a double shot of Bing Crosby. We just had Bing then with the Ken Darby Singers, and now is the hour. And Bing Crosby is coming up again, this time with Johnny Mercer and Victor Young and his orchestra from April 1940, and this is on behalf of the Visiting Firemen.

0: slicked up and looking pretty. Let's make it two or three.
1: Just as the governor of Carolina North told the governor of Carolina South,
0: on behalf of the visiting firemen from any city, let's have a smile on me.
2: Hey, boys, did you hear the one about
3: fire? I would like a giant mall.
4: Way, blow me down.
1: Well, look at who's in town.
4: Have a chair.
1: Take that one right over there.
4: Say, how have you been?
1: And how's the next of kin?
4: Fellas, look who just blew in.
1: On behalf of the visiting fireman from Minnesota, let's have a smile on me.
4: Yippee!
1: On behalf of the gentleman just got in from North Dakota, let's make it two or three.
4: Hi, Pod.
1: Just as our forefathers told us long ago,
4: not 1 cent for tribute, but to let it go.
0: On behalf of the visiting firemen who filled that quota, let's have a smile on me.
3: Interlude.
2: Hey, fellas, you know,
4: where is that elder?
3: Do I get a giant malt or not?
4: Hey, on behalf of the visiting fireman from Indiana, let's have a smile on me.
3: Oh, he come a long way.
4: On behalf of the gentleman Justin from Louisiana,
3: there's a traveler.
4: Let's make it two or three.
3: And one for the road. Now, my fellow club members, you're looking right and trim.
4: And we welcome you to our why. Hello, Jim.
0: On behalf of the visiting fireman from Indiana, let's have a smile on me.
1: On behalf of the visiting fireman from Okalachicola, let's have a smile on me.
4: That Indian country. Behalf of the gentleman just in from Havanola.
3: No such
4: let's
3: town.
4: Make it two or three.
1: Just as the governor of Carolina North
4: told the governor of Carolina South.

0: Tommy Dorsey and his orchestra from 1938 with Edith Wright on vocals, and You Must Have Been the Most Beautiful Baby. Bing Crosby was there too with Johnny Mercer, and Victor Young and his orchestra from April 1940 on behalf of the visiting fireman. And Bing Crosby with the Ken Darby Singers, and Now Is the Hour. And we had Freddie Martin and his orchestra with Jack Fina on piano from 1943, Warsaw Concerto. It's the Jazz Hour here on 8:55 a.m. We're on digital radio as well. We're live streaming around the world. You can take part in the program 94198377. And good morning to Frank from Noble Park, who's phoned through and wants to send out a cheerio to everybody who took part in 3CR's on location broadcast today. Now, the Blues with a Feeling program, I should mention this, the Blues with a Feeling program was broadcast live from the Fitzroy Bowls Club today. And look, the people did a very good job. All the people behind the scenes doing the panelling did a really, really wonderful job. And should mention also that the Rock and Roots 21st anniversary party program comes up on the 25th of October, and everybody's welcome. Everybody's invited. And I mean, the people from the other programs too, like Hillbilly Fever or the Shake, Rattle and Roll program. 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

Oh, she hates corny waltzes and she hates the gavotte. And there's one big advantage if the music is hot. It's the fast-moving exit just in case

0: And that was Ozzie Nelson and his orchestra with Harriet Hilliard on vocals. From 1938, that was Says My Heart. And coming up right now, we have a very rare recording. Now, how rare is this radio recording? Well, you can't buy this record in Australia. I went all the way over to America, to Hollywood, to buy this record. It's Benny Goodman and his orchestra. Now, this is a recording that was made during a radio broadcast of the Michigan State Fair on the second day of September 1939. It's Benny Goodman and his orchestra with Louise Tobin on vocals. And from that recording date, this is The Jumping Live. The Jumping Live coming up right now from this live radio broadcast.
1: Just as we were forgetting all about the jive talk that came up with swing music, along comes Cab Calloway with a great tune that brings all the jive talk back again. The song's called Jumpin' Jive, and before Louise Tobin sings it, I'm going to try and get our jive and jumping expert, Lionel Hampton, to thank you. Lionel Hampton. And now, Dr. Lionel Hampton, can you give us a rough idea of what Cab was trying to say?
2: Well, Cab was giving out with that mellow jive that the Gators used to make their joint jump with.
1: Wait a minute. That sounds worse than the song. Explain it now. Make it very clear.
2: Well, that's clear, Pop. That's solid clear.
1: Now, listen, I'm asking you what the words mean. This part, for instance. Hep, hep, make your eggs on the Jersey side. Don't tell me that makes any sense.
2: Well, that makes sense, Pop. That means the same as hep, hep, cut off my legs and call me shorty.
1: Cut my legs and call me shorty.
2: Now you're getting the idea, Pop. Hep, hep, hep, hep, hep, shave my head and call me baldy.
1: Wait a minute. I still don't know what you're talking about.
2: And another thing, Jackson, when you hear the man shout Easter, start to looking for your egg. Now, do you dig me, Dave?
1: Do I dig you? Cook my melon, do you dig it?
3: What's the matter? Sounds good to me.
1: I give up. Jump and jive and got me. 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

jumping jives me. 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

0: That's Tommy Dorsey and his orchestra with Edith Wright up on vocals. And also Fletcher Henderson was in that orchestra as well. And that's the recording, the recording from the radio broadcast from the Michigan State Fair, the second day of September 1939. And before Benny Goodman, Ozzie Nelson and his orchestra with Harriet Hillard on vocals from 1938, and My Sweetheart Says My Heart, and Larry Clinton and his orchestra was there too with B. Wayne on vocals from 1938 with I Double Dare You, and from June 1942, Strip Polka by the Andrews Sisters. And it's the Jazz Hour. 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
0: This is Poetry Corner with Corinne Phillips on 3CR. Poetry in motion. Poetry. Must be time for some poetry, and welcome to the program, Corinne.
2: Hello, everybody.
0: You know, you've had a good day at the farmer's market in Traralgon.
2: Yeah, the farmer's market in Traralgon bought some few good produce from the farmers in Gippsland.
0: Yeah, tell me off air, the farmers do a good job. They
2: They grow everything, they harvest everything, they pick everything, they package everything. Well, I don't know how they do it. They work so hard.
0: Well, that's good. You had a good day today.
2: Yeah.
0: So I've just been at home picking out records for this program, but I've been doing it all week. But you're not only a writer, a poetry writer, but do you collect collect poems and things as well?
2: I don't collect poems. I collect
0: coins.
2: I've got some Beatles collectibles, yeah. And some records and things like that.
0: Well, today actually is the day that a letter written by Banjo Paterson was sold at an auction. A 1939 letter was sold at an auction on this day in 1993. It was a letter confirming that Banjo Paterson did write the lyrics for Waltzing Matilda, and this sold for $27,500. But it'd be worth more than that today.
2: Oh, yeah.
0: Would you like that?
2: You know, when Banjo was alive, he never made any money.
0: No, I didn't know that. No,
2: it's when you're dead, then you become famous.
0: Okay, but anyway, so your book's called Random Constructive Writings. Maybe we should...
2: Yeah.
0: So it's available at your website now.
2: Yeah, my website, www.corinnephillipsbook.com.
0: Well, that sounds great. Let's hear something from your book then.
2: Okay. One from my book is called Sky.
0: Yep.
2: And I wrote this one summer in Faulkner Park, lying on the ground staring at the sky.
0: Yeah, and that you come up with poems looking at things.
2: Observing things, yeah.
0: We'll have a listen to it then.
2: Okay, it goes, sky, sky, sky, you're beautiful, you're mine. Sky, sky, sky, so soft and blue on a sunny day, it blows all your cares away. Sky, sky, sky, you give me peace in a form of relief. Sky, sky, sky, so relaxing and so much fun, and so glorious when I see the sun.
0: That sounds very nice, but you write quirky poems as well.
2: Yeah, one quirky poem that's not in my book, it was in my original self-published book, which isn't professionally published, but it's it was self-done by me, everything was done by me. It's the toilet humour.
0: Yeah.
2: It's called Toilet Paperless Dunny.
0: I think we've heard this one before, but I'd like to hear this one
2: again. This is your favourite one.
0: Yeah, okay.
2: I hate going to the toilet when there's no dunny paper. There's nothing you can do but soil it. Shit coming out when there's nothing to wipe it. I hate going to the toilet and you can't confide in it. Public toilets are always the culprit. You want to shit, but you have to hold it.
0: Okay, there we go. So your website is where you find your book, Random Constructive Writings.
2: Yeah, and that toilet humour isn't in my book. I took the toilet humour out.
0: Put it in your next book. Okay, put it in your next book. There we go. So,
2: yeah, www.corinnephillipsbook.com.
0: Okay, well, that's an easy website to find. And well, stick around. We'll have listen to something else later on in the program. Sammy Kaye and his orchestra is coming up now with the Three Cadets on vocals from 1943 and Taking a Chance on Love. That's coming up now.

That's Nat King Cole from the Capitol Records label and a song written by Irvin Berlin, That's What'll I Do. And Glenn Miller and his orchestra's coming up right now from 1943 along with Skip Nelson and the Modern Airs on vocals, and this is Moonlight's Mood.

0: Billy May and his orchestra from Capitol. And that's You're Driving Me Crazy, yeah, Billy May there. Glenn Miller and his orchestra was there too with Skip Nelson and the Modern Airs on Vocals from 1943, Moonlight Mood. And we had Nat King Cole from Capitol, What'll I Do? And Taking a Chance on Love by Sammy Kaye and his orchestra with the Three Cadets on Vocals from 1943. It's the Rock and Roots program here. It's just gone 4 o'clock and we'll get into some R&B and a bit more rock and roll and some comedy with Robert Klein at the Dentist. That's coming up in about 45 minutes now. But you can take part in the program, 94198377. And good morning to Julian, who's phoned through. And I like the story that you told me before, Julian, about the Tivoli Theatre. The Tivoli Theatre in Burke Street and Russell, on the corner of Burke and Russell Street, and how, yeah, the theatre burnt down to the ground and some of the big name worldwide acts performed there at the Tivoli Theatre. But and thanks for the call, Julian. And you got some good stories there, Melbourne history stories there. So we had a few callers coming so far, and we do need to reach our target. We have about $150 left to reach for the Rock and Roots program to reach its target, and Rock and Roots has always reached its target for 21 years now since the program began in October 2005. So So, look, if you haven't made a donation yet, you can call through right now and we'll take your details, or we can make a pledge and pay later next week, 94198377, and help us reach our target, 94198377.
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1: And coming up now, Billy Crash Craddock and awesome country music performer, but does a bit of rock and roll as well. This is Rub It In, coming up now on 3CR. Rub It In.

Conway Twitty and Jailhouse Rock, but quite a few covers of that song. And of course, Elvis Presley had a big hit, but it's good to hear Conway Twitty's version of Jailhouse Rock. And Billy Crash Craddock was there too with Rub It In, and we had Bo Diddley with Mona, I Need You from 1957. Joe Turner was there too from the Kent label and Kansas City Blues. And The Charms with Hearts of Stone from the King Records label. It's the Rock and Roots program, and you can take part now, 94198377. And it's good that Julian has phoned back and with some wonderful stories about Melbourne history, because Julian is actually a historian. A Melbourne historian. Thanks for calling back, Julian. And interesting stories there about the Tivoli Theatre and the fire that destroyed it in 1968. But look, you know what? While we're looking at history, what about Beatles history? Today is the day that the Beatles launched the Apple Records label on this day in 1968. Now, the label's first release was Hey Jude from the from the Abbey Road album. It was released as a single on the Apple label. So, some more music coming your way next on 3CR, and you can take part in the program 94198377.

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1: Coming up now, Little Alan from the Smash label with The Other Guy.

Joe Tate and the High Fives there. Satellite Rock from 1958 from the Roulette Records label. And the Everly Brothers coming up right now. It's August the 21st. Matter of fact, it's exactly 5 years ago we lost Don Everly. He was aged 84. Born Donald Everly in 1937. His younger brother Phil was born January 1939. Yep, they were the Everly Brothers. Their parents were actually Ike and Margaret Everly, who were radio performers, and Don and Phil would appear on family shows with them in the 40s and the 50s. They recorded their first record, Keep a Loving Me, in November 1955, and it was released on the Columbia label in February 1956, but failed to chart. But you know what? Their father actually knew Chet Atkins, and after making contact with him, the Everly Brothers got signed up to Roy Acuff and Wesley Rose's publishing company as writers, and Wesley Rose became their manager. By 1957, the Everly Brothers were called into RCA's Nashville studios to record a Felice and Baldriac's Bryant song called Bye Bye Love. And by June that year, Bye Bye Love became their first US Billboard number 2 hit. Their follow-up single, Wake Up Little Susie, which they performed live on the Ed Sullivan Show, made it to number 1 for 2 weeks in October 1957. And their other big hits were Bird Dog from November 1958, Till I Kissed You, which was written by Don Everly himself. That's another one of their hits. But what about Caffey's Clown? That's coming up right now. This topped the US Billboard chart at number 1 for 5 weeks in May 1960.

0: good to me. Wonderful life. Life's good to me. Oh, it's a crazy life.
1: Well, I bet Dionne from Melton would like to love that one. Elvis Presley, of course, and What a Wonderful Life. That's taken from the Arce Victor 4-track LP called To Follow That Dream, released on a black-coloured Arce Victor label. The Everly Brothers were there too from 1960, Caffey's Clown. Then we had Joe Tate and his High Fives from Roulette, and that was Satellite Rock from 1958. And the Marquettes with Bilba Blue. And Little Alan was there too from the Smash label, the other guy from 1961. It's the Rock and Roots program, and you can take part now, 94198377, and make a small donation. 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We'll take your details. That's 94198377. 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

Joe Reynolds and the Storms there with Tight Capri from that came out here on a Red Coloured Lead in 45, and we have the Quintones coming up right now. They were formed at the same school. It was the William Penn High School in York in Pennsylvania in 1957. That's where and when the Quintones formed there, and they were first known as the Quinteros right up until local DJ and promoter Paul Landerman began managing the group, and he decided to change their name, so they became the Quintones. And their first hit, Ding Dong, was released on the Chess label in 1957, and their follow-up single, Down the Isle of Love, featured a few bars of the Wedding March played on an organ and lead vocals by Roberta Heyman. Down the Isle of Love, it was actually first released on the Red Top label, but later it got transferred to the American bandstand Dick Clark's Records label, which was the Hunt label. Now, Dick Clark got 95% of the publishing rights, so even today, none of the members of the Quintones got any payments for that single that's coming up right now, Down the Isle of Love. But it sounds good, though. Yep, the Quintones. This peaked the US Billboard chart at number 18 in 1958.

0: That's Paul Evans from a London label 45. That's Since I Met Your Baby. The Quintones, Down the Isle of Love from 1958. And Joe Reynolds and the Storms with Tight Capri from the London label. From Capitol, Bobby Norris with I Went Rocking from 1958. And from 1956, we had Steve Schultz with Texas Blues. It's the Rock and Roots program. You can take part 94198377. That's the number 94198377. We have some more poems and Corinne, you've been busy writing this week.
1: Yeah, I wrote one especially for the program. It's on Paul Evans.
0: Oh, good, because we just had Paul Evans, but we'll get your book a bit later on.
1: Okay, Paul Evans is an American rock and roll singer and songwriter who was most prominent in the 1950s and 60s. He was born March the 5th, 1938. He married twice and wrote some songs for Elvis Presley. His greatest hit was Seven Little Girls Sitting in the Back Seat. He sang other songs like Hello, This is Joni, Midnight Special, Santa's Stuck Up the Chimney, Disneyland Daddy, Hawaii by Little Guitar, Happy Go Lucky Me, The Bridge of Broken Hearts, Willie Sung with Everyone, One Night Led to Two, Fish in the Ocean, Feeling No Pain, Roses Are Red, Caught, and then the one we just heard, Since I Met You Baby, and many more. Paul Evans is now 88, living with his wife Susan in New York.
0: So he's still around. That's amazing.
1: Yeah.
0: He's probably listening right now. Hi, Paul. Glad to play your song. But anyway, so your book's called Random Constructive Writings. It's on your website now.
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0: And you're looking forward to the 21st anniversary party program that's coming
1: up? Yeah, that'll be good.
0: Yeah, write a poem about that, like you did last year. That'd be great.
1: Yeah.
0: Okay, so what, your website, is that's where you find the book?
1: Yeah. And it's also on eBay and Barnes & Noble and Booktopia and other sites as well.
0: But CorinnePhillips.com, that's where you find it?
1: Yeah.
0: Okay, great. Okay, we'll get into some comedy right now on 3CR. And this is Robert Klein. He doesn't like going to the dentist. We're about to find out why.
2: People don't go to the dentist anymore like Laurel and Hardy with a kerchief around their head. Oh, boy. You know, you go because you get 14 notices that saying, please come in for a checkup. Please, you know, we haven't examined your teeth since 1958. If you have any left, please bring them to the doctor. So you go one day, right? Unpleasant. Walk in. Smells like cloves. Favorite dental spice. They put it in everything they use. The worst. Walk in. Everything is teeth. The whole motif is teeth. The lamp is a giant molar. The magazines are teeth. On the wall, before and after shots. Diseased gums. It's a very unpleasant experience. Puts a bib on me. I have no control of the situation. Very bad music. Fluorescent. And you pay him to hurt you. You sit in this chair, he puts a bib on. What are you going to do now? You're going to take a steel little probe and you're going to scratch near some decay causing me agony. How much you want for that? $10? Certainly. Well, I know it's part of my health program. You don't get the immediate benefit of a good torture session over at the dentist. It has to be told to you. Well, of course it's good for you. Of course, you know. What are you going to do now? You're going to take a steel bird drill, very slow, 4 revolutions per minute. We're going to see smoke. Nice smell of like burning chicken feathers from the friction. Right, like burning flesh, sure. You're going to drill through the hard enamel of my tooth into the soft inner pulp, causing me agony. How much you want for this? 50? Certainly. Well worth it. Part of my health picture. He has a spittoon there that's always going. Running water, ecological disaster, 80,000 gallons of water a day for 15 spits. It's mesmerizing. You spit down, you want to follow it right down the drain there. It makes you crazy. It'll flip your bib. And he warms up his weapon there. Presses his foot and all this power. Switches the points all of them. I don't think that'll hurt enough. Let's see. Put this one in. I think this will give a good solid jolt. Let me get him out of the chair with this one. There you go. Okay, open the hangar, let the airplane in. He forgets how old you are in the chair. Heads ahead, you know. Okay, all and the water, you know. And my favorite part, the good old air. A little tear starts forming, no matter how old you are. Then they lie to you about how much there is to go. Dentists are great at that. Almost through. Yeah. Almost done. 1 o'clock, 2 o'clock, 3 o'clock. Wednesday, Thursday. Winter, spring. So. I had one doctor who said, if it hurts you, tap me. Tap me on the back. You ever hear that one? Tap me. I broke three of his ribs. Tap me. He's not stopping. It's also a slightly counterproductive maneuver to hit someone on the back who has a live drill in your mouth. Get a drill for your palate. Close work, you know. Oh, my God! I can't believe that's good for me. He always starts conversations with me that I can't finish. He loads my mouth with absurd garbage. Cotton, suckers, things, metal, thing, under the gum, all the gum. He talks about things that I feel compelled to answer. He never talks about the weather. He always chooses things like, I understand your mother's been having an affair with the superintendent. Well, that President Nixon sure got a rough deal. Why don't they get off his back? The water. No. Oh my God. No, no more air, please. No, hold the air, okay? No, we'll pass on the air this time, all right? I don't want the air. What do you need air for? I mean, it's not like... got air everywhere. I don't have to come through the air. Look, let me take this stuff out of my mouth for a second. This is 1975, Jim. Look, doctors, this is the most modern, scientific, technological society. Men to the moon, computers talking. Is there anything for the pain? You give me 8 or 9 needles in the upper palate. You have gas? You have gas? Why don't you tell me? Now, he gives me this thing, nitrous oxide gas. Now, it is a different concept in dentistry. With nitrous oxide gas, you feel the pain, but you don't give a shit. he gave me the spiel. You know, breathe slowly and evenly through this. Don't be frightened, it'll feel like a few martinis. Like, give me that! Right to the valve, so I knew which one. Give me that thing, will you? Sit down, Doc. I think you've had enough. Give me that thing, I'll tell you when I've had enough. It's my pain. What happened to the music? It's a different situation, you know. I feel like vulnerable. I'm gonna say something stupid like tutu punku punku, because I have no control. You know what I mean? You want to put the airplane in the hangar? Go. Good, I like it, good. That's just right.
0: And there goes Robert Kling with At the Dentist. That wraps up the Rock and Roots program. And Mark Langdale's on next week. And Karina, you'll be back in 2 weeks when we're back on.
3: Yeah, for sure.
0: Okay, we'll see you then. Mark Langdale's on next week. And we're back in 2 weeks. We'll see you then. Thank you for listening to Rock and Roots.
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on sinning. 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

0: Thank you. I'd love to introduce my band. They're such incredible people and musicians, and I'm really lucky to make music with them. Over here on the bass is Bone Sloan. On the drums here is Dave Moody. And on the cello, Lucy Waldron. We'd like to invite another friend up onto the stage. His name is Marlon Williams. G'day.
1: How are we going?
0: Great.
1: You having a nice time?
0: Yep.
1: Good. Looks like you're having a nice time.
0: That's good.
1: You're right in saying you weren't nervous.
0: Yeah.
1: Yeah.
0: Yeah. How could you be nervous?
1: I don't know.
0: In a situation like this. We are going to sing a song written by a group called Sigur Lover Keeper, also known as Sarah Blasco, Holly Throsby, and Sally Seltman. This song is called Not Only I.

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1: 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Pilot the co-pilot.
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2: See you later, sweetheart. You're bang like a daddy door in the wind.

father has dressed her son up as West Coast Eagles player Nick Natanui for a school costume day, deciding to paint his skin brown. She'd been warned it was a horrible idea, but said she was glad she grew a set of balls and went through with it. The mother also added that there were too many politically correct extremists these days. Her child actually ended up winning the football.

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0: That is Bob Dylan trying to get to heaven. Lately, it seems like we are going to a hotter place.
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0: Methane, the super warming gas, is spiking at a new steep level. Worse, that could be the signal that, quote, a large-scale reorganization of the natural climate and biosphere is underway, possibly, scientists say. Ewan Nisbet is Emeritus Professor of Earth Sciences at Royal Holloway, University of London. Among other things, Dr. Nisbet has been relentlessly tracking atmospheric methane. He does it the old-school way, analyzing flasks of air collected from around the world. For me, Nisbet's work is the gold standard for methane, and he returns to Radio EcoShock with some big concerns. From London, Ewan Nisbet, welcome back to Radio EcoShock.
2: Good evening. Nice to talk to you.
0: Yeah, good to have you back. So business and politicians, they make long-term maps of gradual climate warming. The UK just made their route longer. Earth is not like that, really. So just to see who is paying attention, Ewan, please describe one example of instability, a glacial termination event.
2: These are very well known, both the record of the ice ages, which scientists have been looking at since Agassiz's time a couple of hundred years ago. But in particular, in the 1980s, the Russians started drilling ice cores in Antarctica, and the French then started analyzing the bubbles. And to their amazement, they discovered that the transitions from ice age to interglacial are actually very, very quick indeed. An ice age can last tens of thousands of years, but then comes the interglacial, and that transition, in many cases, can be very, very sharp. You go from a planet that's got ice all over it, and I lived in Saskatoon for a long time. Canada is covered in ice, and then suddenly the climate warms for the entire planet. It takes several thousand years for the ice to melt, but the climate seems to change very quickly. And that's recorded in the greenhouse gases in the air bubbles, and there are ways in which you can figure out the temperature as well. And the very sharp changes. At times in Greenland, the temperature can change by 10 degrees or so. For example, 125,000 years ago, central London, England, went from essentially tundra to having hippopotamuses. When they dug up Trafalgar Square in the 1820s, I think, they discovered to their amazement that there were hippo bones there and cave lions and elephants, which is not what you normally think of in the middle of London. So this transition from essentially something like the far north of Canada into a semi-tropical swamp was pretty quick. And these events are called terminations. The full termination takes several thousand years, but within the termination there's what's called an abrupt phase, which may take as little as 100 years or so, where the climate swings very, very quickly. And in some cases, for example in Greenland, the climate may have warmed by 10 degrees C within 10 years. And that's the very sharp end of the termination. And these have happened repeatedly. There are about nine good ones in the ice core record, there are others too, over the last half million to million years. So they're standard parts of Earth history. Quick flip events where the entire climate changes. There were no named terminations by Wally Brooker, who was a great earth scientist whom I was lucky enough to meet back in the 1980s. Enormously influential. He saw the way the Earth system operates and realized that it has these sharp edges on it.
0: So before we expand more on what that could mean for a new climate future, I feel we should get back to basics. According to the International Energy Agency, methane is responsible for around 30% of the current rise in global temperature. Others have higher figures. Your new paper says, quote, the rapid growth in atmospheric methane burden that began in late 2006 is very different from methane's past observational record, end quote. Talk to us about the general history of methane in the atmosphere since, say, the 1970s, and the new growth of this super warming gas?
2: Well, methane is the second most important greenhouse gas. There are various different ways you can quantify just how important it is, but in the sort of broadest terms, it's sort of half as important as CO2. what's interesting about it is that the atmospheric lifetime is somewhere around a decade, depending on how you define it. So you emit methane into the air, and over the next 10 to 20 years, it's destroyed by oxidation in the air. Now, over the last couple of hundred years, from the start of the Industrial Revolution, people in Britain starting to dig up lots of coal, and then the oil industry, and then followed by the gas industry, methane in the atmosphere grew very rapidly. So it's a perfectly natural greenhouse gas, and it's there in very small quantity in the Ice Age, about 350 part per billion. During the warm interglacial, it's about 700 to 750 part per billion of the atmosphere. Then we started digging up fossil fuels, and it rose very strongly, particularly in the 1980s, when especially the Soviet Union gas industry, but also the gas industry around the world, was actually pretty leaky and lost lots of gas into the air. And that rise was a sort of convex rise. Imagine you get into your car and you put your foot flat in the accelerator. You accelerate very fast at first because you're putting a lot of oomph into it, but eventually the air resistance builds up, and so your acceleration rate decreases until eventually you're going at a steady rate down the highway at whatever your preferred speed. If it's in Nevada, it's probably 100 miles an hour, but your car has gotten to the limit. And so if you think of that curve, it's a sort of convex curve. And by around about the year 2000, the methane budget appeared to have equilibrated that way. There were lots of emissions, but the removal processes had matched them. And so methane had attained stability. It didn't vary very much. What was also obvious in this is something subtle. Most of the carbon in nature is carbon 12. But there's a form of carbon called carbon 13. It's only a very small part of the amount of carbon, but there's a bit more of it in fossil fuels. And so as the fossil fuel methane was released, the amount of carbon 13 in the methane in the atmosphere was increasing. Okay, we get to 2000, and you get this sort of plateau where methane's, it's going pretty hard, but it's not accelerating any further. And then something happened in the end of 2006. It took off again. This time, two things happened. The growth rate increased, but then it steepened. It got faster. So from 2006 to sort of 2012 or so, it was growing pretty fast. Then it grew faster, and then something happened again in about 2020. It grew even faster. And what was also different was that the amount of carbon 12, the proportion of carbon 12, started increasing. In other words, that these new sources, whatever was driving it, was probably biologically sourced. Biology likes carbon 12 or prefers it to carbon 13. And so this is biological methane. Then we ask ourselves, where on earth is that coming from? The fossil fuel emissions are still there and they're still huge, but they sort of plateaued, whereas now there's some new biological source coming in and pushing methane up, and it's still accelerating. Its growth rate over the last 4 or 5 years has been very high indeed, even higher than in the very fast growth rates in the 1980s.
0: So we've been looking very nervously at the natural gas industry, and particularly fracking, as the source of the new increase in methane. And other people, including a few scientists, are convinced the real methane danger is from shallow Arctic seas. Perhaps these frozen methane balls called clathrates will thaw. But you're finding that we should be looking in giant boglands in Africa and South America. Why are these natural wetlands burping up much more methane into the atmosphere?
2: Well, first of all, I was, along with a chap in the States, we were the first people to point out to the huge methane reserves in the Arctic and the danger they posed. They're still there, and they are releasing methane. Fortunately, most of that appears to be picked up by methane-eating bacteria, either as it comes up through the soil or goes through the water. So that's definitely something we're watching very carefully, and we get flasks of air from the Arctic, and the U.S. NOAA program in particular, and Canada's got a strong program too, are looking very hard. However, if you look at the global network of stations that in particular U.S. NOAA and Boulder maintain, you can see that in many of the recent years, the bulk of the rise has been in the tropics and the subtropics. That's where the leading rises are happening. It varies from year to year. Some years the Arctic's very important. Some years Canadian wetlands are probably crucial. And so you can then take all the network of stations around the world, and you also know where the winds are blowing. It's very important to backtrack the winds. So if you've got a station, say, Ascension Island, where's that wind coming from? It comes from the South Atlantic. And before that, it came from South America or somewhere like that. So you've got to run the winds backwards. And these models are implying that much of the recent rise has come from the tropics. It's come from biological sources in the tropics because of the shift towards carbon 12. It's a very strong rise. And the likely sources actually are probably more Africa than South America is making a lot of tropical methane from its wetlands. And don't get me wrong, the gas industry is releasing it and all sorts of other things going on as well. All the old problems are still there. But in particular, some of the African wetlands are probably emitting a great deal. Of course, African cows are there as well, and the cow is just a walking wetland. You can't really tell a cow from an African cow in Uganda from an African wetland in Uganda. They're pretty much the same thing as far as methane's concerned. So that's contributing also. And then there are other sources as well, like, for example, tropical landfills. Some cities now in the tropics have got enormous, very unmanaged landfills where just heaps of rotting food on the ground. And so there are lots of different sources. But it looks like a great deal of this is coming from the tropics and the subtropics. So I'm including, for example, Southeast Asia. There are quite a lot of wetlands there. And equally, in some years, it's the Canadian and Siberian wetlands that are doing the same thing. And here we're talking about forest wetlands, beaver ponds, that sort of thing.
0: Yes, the beavers are great engineers at creating lakes, and methane really has to come up from under the water, otherwise it would come up as carbon dioxide, is my understanding. Are these steaming swamps getting more vegetative material? Are they getting hotter? What makes them crank up methane now?
2: Well, lots and lots of things. Paul Crutzen, who was the Nobel Prize winner many years ago, actually used to call me Mr. Beaver because I like beavers. They're wonderful animals, but they're real methane monsters because they make the wetland, and then they carry a lot of organic debris into it. Both in the tropics and in the northern wetlands, methane comes up as bubbles. You can quite often see these bubbles coming up through the water, and the bubbles that get to the surface, they break into the air. Methane also comes up the plant stems, and in the tropics up the tree stems as well, and it's coming up in the sap, and then it degasses with the transpiration of water. And so in many wetlands, particularly in tropical wetlands, you get these wonderful papyrus plants, which can be 3-4 meters high. They're huge, some of them. And they're essentially sweating methane into the air. You get bulrushes and all sorts of other plants, which are channeling the methane up the plant stem. And then trees do the same thing. So there are many ways in which methane can get up into the air. The methane's got to go through basically a death zone of methane-eating bacteria, which when they see some methane, lovely, that's food. And particularly in soils and in waters, they'll eat the methane and just convert it to they basically biologically burn the methane into carbon dioxide, just the way we burn natural gas and turn it into heat. And they make a living out of that. So methane coming up through water can get removed in that process. And I think that happens to quite a lot of the Arctic methane that's coming off the seabed. But in many wetlands, and particularly in tropical wetlands, where it's warm and it's wet, and particularly if it gets warmer and wetter, the wetland gets bigger, it gets warmer, and it's going to have an awful lot more organic decay. And where you get organic decay and all the oxygen is used, so the conditions then become anaerobic. This is where the methane-generating microbes live. They're called archaea. They're not bacteria, a different sort of microbe. And they live in environments where all the oxygen's already been taken up. And they have great fun time turning the dead organic matter into their waste products as methane. And then the methane goes up, is then picked up, if you're lucky, by the methanotrophic bacteria. And if you're not lucky, it goes straight into the air. That is probably happening very strongly if you wet up and heat up the tropical wetlands, which seems to be what's happening.
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0: This is Radio EcoShock. I'm Alex Smith. Our guest is Dr. Ewan Nisbet from the University of London. We are talking about the rapid rise of the greenhouse gas methane. Getting back to termination events, you mentioned the esteemed climate scientist Wallace Broker, or Wally Broker. He investigated extreme heating events after long periods of domination by glaciers and found only a fast warming could explain the signals in the ice cores and other media. They were called termination events. What do we mean by termination events now?
2: Well, termination events in the ice core record are fairly strictly defined nowadays. There's, you get a sort of precursor pattern where things start going a bit, and then you get the sudden event, the abrupt phase, which typically is century or so, and then a long period where these huge ice domes melt away and sea level rises and all sorts of other things in the warmer climate. And there's been a great deal of work on these and repeated events. And in many of them, it looks as if the tropical wetlands and methane are very, very deeply involved in driving these changes. Now, it's completely different from the modern world. In the tens of thousands of years of glaciation, methane will be around about 350 part per billion in the atmosphere. And then during the abrupt phase, it suddenly jumps up, it doubles or more to, let's say, 750 parts per billion in the atmosphere. And the warming feeds the warming. The methane seems to sort of kick off the system. CO2 then starts degassing, and all sorts of other things happen. And when you start melting ice, then the ground goes brown instead of white, so it picks up more sunlight and picks up more heat. And you sort of get a thermal runaway until the system then stabilizes in an interglacial, which tend to be rather shorter than the glacial periods. And you get a climate which is broadly, each one's a bit different, but broadly similar to the climate of the last 10,000 years. And that's in an interglacial. And then eventually lots of carbon gets picked up out of the atmosphere and the system goes back down into the glacial again. And these repeated events, the coming out of the glacial event into the interglacial, that's known as a termination.
0: Your new paper asks the key question we've all got in the back of our minds, namely, are there today any direct signs of incipient global-scale meteorological reorganization? What do you think?
2: Well, that's what worried us. In these terminations, the entire Earth climate changes, and you get changing of the Atlantic overturning circulation, so the ocean currents change, the wind patterns change, the tropics expand, and the whole way in which the heat is transferred around the planet is changed. So you go from these cold glacial events with huge cold centers in the north and the south and a sort of limited tropics. And you go from that into what we know of as the climate of the last 10,000 years. And that reorganization of climate is pretty quick, or it seems to be quite quick, even though the ice takes a long time to melt. And so we asked ourselves, are there any common features between what's happening today and what happens in these events? I need to be very careful here because we're in an interglacial. We don't know where we're going in the future. So it's not a termination in the sense of an ice age termination. But what the ice age terminations tell us is that the system can reorganize very quickly. Quickly in terms of, well, in some of it, central Greenland, 10 years, the time a dictator is likely to be in power in many countries. You know, these are short-term changes, and the overall change of the order of a century or so for the abrupt phase, the full termination, thousands of years. And so we looked at we tried to compare what's happening today with a past glacial termination, a sort of typical termination. And there's many common features. The methane climb is comparable. The isotopic shift is probably comparable to some of the terminations. That's the change in the amount of carbon-12 in the methane. The fact that much of it appears to be driven by tropical and subtropical wetland, and then eventually the northern wetlands come in too. And then if you look around the weather systems in the planet, the North Atlantic circulation appears to be changing. And there's something called the Indian Ocean Dipole. You're probably familiar with the El Niño, La Niña, the ENSO, El Niño Southern Oscillation. That's something most people are familiar with. There's something rather similar to that in the Indian Ocean called the Indian Ocean Dipole. And that's been giving a great deal of rain in parts of Africa over the last few years. So these weather systems are changing. And probably most interesting of all is that the tropics are expanding. This is the weather tropics. The tropics are defined by the orbit of the Earth or the orbital surface of the Earth. But the weather tropics, where the big tropical weather systems, the intertropical convergence zone, move up and down, that's expanding. And finally, of course, what's probably most dramatic of all is that the ocean surface is much, much hotter than it has been in the recent historical record. So essentially climate change comes down to ocean surface temperatures. If you put a lot of heat in the ocean, you're going to get a new climate. And all of these things seem to be happening. So we asked ourselves, is an abrupt phase of a big change happening at the moment? We can't answer that question. We don't know. But I think this is the first time we've been able actually to ask the question. There's enough information to say, well, is there a case that this might be happening?
0: Is it possible a major reorganization is happening, but we won't be able to see it until it's already happened? Could it be in process right now and we wouldn't know it?
2: Yeah, well, methane in the ice core record, of course, is the messenger. That's the quickest integrator of the state of the planetary system. Because methane, it's produced over much of the Earth's surface. It responds very, very quickly to changes in temperature and water. If it cools, the production drops. If it warms and gets wetter, the production goes up pretty fast because things grow so quickly. And also the destruction processes of methane, they're also related to atmospheric circulation and what happens particularly in the tropical mid-atmosphere. So methane is a good integrator. It's a signal of the health of the planet, or at least what's happening in the planet. And so if you look at the methane messenger, it seems to be telling you that something started happening, let's say in 2006, that was very different from anything that happened before, at least in our historic record. Something very different taking place. We're sort of in the situation where, imagine you're some prosecutor in a French court, or Mr. Maigret, and you sense that something's happening, and you've got enough evidence to say there's a case here. We can't prove that case, but there's certainly something worth investigating here. That's the sort of situation we're in at the moment, that methane is telling us something's happening. Here's a messenger, and something very dramatic may be happening. It might just be within the range of variability over the last 10,000 years. It could just fade away tomorrow morning, and that would be it. But there's so many bits of circumstantial evidence which back up the methane that something pretty strong is happening. And it does look awfully like one of those past terminations. But we're going somewhere different because we're going from an interglacial into something totally different. And we don't know. It might be a slow, gradual process where things just sort of quietly drift up into a different, warmer world. Or it might be a bump. And what we're scared of is that it might be a bump. And that because of these similarities with the glacial terminations, we may be going to something quite quickly.
0: Well, it's only common sense. We can't counteract the methane production of the bog creatures in these remote wetlands. So all we really should be doing, I think, as humans, is to absolutely slash our methane emissions from natural gas and all the different ways that we produce it in landfills and all of that, so that we can bend that curve back down before something bad happens.
2: Yeah, you got it. Methane is a messenger, but it's also part of the driver. So shooting the messenger is a jolly good idea in this case. Yes, there are lots of actually pretty low-cost things we can do. There's been a great deal of work actually recently in the gas industry. Much of the gas industry is trying very hard to cut their losses, particularly since that's just profit gone to the sky anyway, so why not cut your losses? Far less attention to the other sources, like, for example, coal mine vents. Coal mines have a great deal of methane in them, and you tend to vent that out so you don't get an explosion in the coal mine. It should be possible to destroy the methane as it comes out of the vent. I would prefer not to mine coal at all, but if you have to mine coal, for example, for steel production, at least stop the methane getting out, and that's sort of doable. Then you come to things like landfills, particularly in big cities in the tropics and subtropics, for example, in India. And it's not just India. There's lots of satellite work showing these huge landfills. They make an enormous amount of methane. They're also often on fire, and partial combustion makes methane also. So it's not just the rotting food, it's partial combustion. And that fire produces air pollution also. For example, my hometown in Harare in Zimbabwe, there's a landfill there that's quite frequently on fire, making lots of air pollution. So all you need to do is put half a meter of soil on the landfill, and you'll then create habitat for methanotrophic bacteria. Yeah, in Britain and in Europe, the landfills are very, very well regulated indeed, and the methane is pumped out, turned into electricity, and that's clearly a better way of doing it. But you don't need anything sophisticated. You just bulldoze some soil onto the landfill and you'll get rid of most of the problem. This isn't something to do with foreign aid or anything like that. It's just good governance because it cuts down air pollution. Another one is crop waste fires. And nowadays in Africa and in harvest season, there are fires everywhere. For example, if you grow a maize crop, you pick the maize, you get the corn. But then what are you going to do with the stalks? Well, in many places, you just burn them. It would be far better to put that into a power station and burn it hot so it doesn't pollute. Crop waste fires in Africa and in India produce an enormous amount of air pollution. They're very bad for human health. And the partial combustion makes methane.
0: We're going to have to wrap it there. We're running out of time. There are a lot of solutions, and we should be looking at them, and they're not really high-tech solutions. So I'm hoping that we will go there just as we finish up here. Personally, I hope to report on the climate beat until I'm not able to anymore. You are now Professor Emeritus, and you're still publishing Key Science. Why haven't you quit for a nice sit in the sun, Ewan?
2: Well, because it's raining outside. No, I'm my family, past generations of my family, were trying to conserve forests. It just seems to me that we need to look at these problems. It's part of human nature. Yes, we're doing all sorts of interesting things, but we do need to be very, very concerned about how we're changing the planet. We've messed the place up. It's high time we try to fix it.
0: From Royal Holloway, University of London, we've been speaking with Professor Emeritus Ewan Nisbet. We have been discussing the paper Atmospheric Methane, Comparison Between Methane's Record in 2006 to 2022 and During Glacial Terminations. It was published by the AGU and it's open access, so check it out for yourself, graphs and all. I'll put links in my show blog at ecoshock.org. Ewan Nisbet, thank you for helping us again on Radio EcoShock.
2: Okay, well, good to talk to you.
0: Indeed. I'm Alex Smith, reporting.
3: Jane Fonda, Climate Action, New York City.
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2: Okay, well, good to talk to you.
0: 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I'm Alex Smith, reporting.
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2: It is obvious to everyone now, Earth's climate is not stable. Research confirms in the past, temperatures heated up more than 15 degrees C, a whopping 60 degrees Fahrenheit in some places. Not in a million years or a thousand, but in a few decades. Right now, Earth is warming rapidly. We must understand how abrupt climate shifts can happen. New science can help. Our guest is Dr. Nicholas Boers. Nicholas, I'm just going to read your titles from the PIC website and you can update if needed. Nicholas Boers is Professor of Earth System Modeling, Technical University of Munich, leader of the Future Lab, Artificial Intelligence in the Anthropocene at PIC, the Potsdam Institute. He is also Associate Coordinator of the Horizon 2020 project, Tipping Points in the Earth System. From Germany, Nicholas Boers, welcome to Radio EcoShock.
3: Hi, Alex.
2: Your research is really wide. Extreme events, past climates, tipping points, yes, but also artificial intelligence. How do those fit together in your mind?
3: That's a really good question. I guess there's mainly two things that connect them. The one is my background as a physicist and mathematician. I'm sort of looking for the examples in climate research and earth system science where I can use my skills or the stuff that I've learned during my studies in math and physics. I mean, extreme events, highly nonlinear behavior, abrupt changes, and of course also machine learning, AI. These are things that I sort of understand from the background of my studies, and then it's sort of natural that I use these tools, so to speak, to tackle complicated problems in earth system science and climate change research. And on the other hand, of course, everything in my research is, I try to tailor my research towards those problems that are, in some sense, or I see in some sense as the most urgent ones, or the ones that would have potentially have the greatest impact, for example, extreme events, or the possible tipping of large-scale earth system components such as ocean circulations and so on.
2: We could spend hours talking about your various papers, but we called today to learn about abrupt warming. You are a co-author of the PNAS paper, Global Reorganization of Atmospheric Circulation During Ansgar-Oeschger Events. Well, obviously, please first explain, what are Ansgar-Oeschger events?
3: Yeah, so, I mean, it's obviously a little bit of a funny name. A Danish and a Swiss scientist have discovered, I think in the late 80s or early 90s, they have discovered in records from ice cores from Greenland, they have discovered these very abrupt shifts in isotopes that are interpreted as temperature shifts. And the most recent, so back then they didn't really know how much temperature shift that was, but the most recent assessment suggests that locally in Greenland we have up to 16 something degrees temperature increase within a few decades, like two to three decades. It's important to keep in mind that this is really locally in Greenland, where the temperature increase was the most severe. The more you go away from Greenland, then this sort of becomes a weaker increase, but certainly this has been felt everywhere on the northern hemisphere. And on the southern hemisphere, likewise, there has been a corresponding cooling. Not as strong, but to balance the whole energy. In a sense, these Ansgar-Oeschger events, or DO events, are what I would call the archetype of abrupt climate changes, because so without them, we wouldn't have any empirical, or we would have very much more uncertain empirical evidence that the climate can change abruptly. And this is something that, you know, we have theoretical considerations that suggest this is possible. Then we have our climate and earth system models, where some say this is possible, some say it isn't, and sort of the very clear evidence comes from these ice core records and all the associated other paleoclimate archives which evidence the Ansgar-Oeschger event.
2: So this DO, as we'll call it, this recurring pattern of cold to warm to cold, what causes it?
3: So it's still up for debate what exactly causes it. We are still not in a position where we can say there is no room for improvement in our models, but we are now in a position since a few years only where we can reproduce these events and or the whole cycle from cold to warm and back to cold. So we can reproduce

0: them with our Earth system or climate models. I would say we're relatively close to really pinpointing what the exact mechanisms are. We know that it certainly has to do with a combination or an interplay of the Atlantic meridional overturning circulation and large-scale ocean circulation system in the Atlantic that some know under the name of Gulf Stream. It's not technically correct. The Gulf Stream is, in some sense, a part of this, but the whole circulation system is much larger. We call it AMOC, Atlantic Meridional Overturning Circulation. That plays a very important role. And the transition from cold to warm in Greenland is accompanied by a shift of the Atlantic Ocean, of this AMOC, from a weak to a strong circulation mode. And likewise, the cooling in Greenland is associated with a collapse of the AMOC from a strong to its weak circulation mode. This alone cannot explain the DO events. There needs to be interactions with the sea ice cover and then certain stratifications of the ocean column. But in a nutshell, the responsible system is the AMOC, and the way how it then played out is by interacting with the sea ice. One thing that is very important to keep in mind when we look at these Skanska-Ørske events is that they are so-called cold climate events. So they happened during the last, what we call the glacial, or the last, you might say, ice age. So that lasted from roughly 120,000 to 15,000 years ago, where overall on the planet temperatures were much cooler. And as I said, we need massive and very extensive sea ice cover to produce these events in interaction with the AMOC. So these Skanska-Ørske events as such can only occur during cold climates. So there won't be a risk that we see Skanska-Ørske events in the future, but they are, as I said, they are basically a blueprint or the archetype of abrupt climate changes. And by understanding the mechanisms based on that, improving our models, we are getting closer to being able to also predict future abrupt climate changes.
1: Right. You've been working on this for some years. In 2018, you proposed ocean circulation, ice shelf, and sea ice interactions explain Skanska-Ørske events. And 5 years later, we're getting more certain about it. A temperature jump in Greenland of 16.5°C or 61 degrees Fahrenheit hotter in, say, 30 years, it's just difficult to imagine. But it does lead to two questions, which you just raised. And the first is, if your team finds this abrupt heating was centered in the North Atlantic, can we know if it was really global warming?
0: It was certainly not global warming. And thank you for this question, because I think it's a really important thing to emphasize that when we talk about abrupt climate changes, really also we scientists should maybe be more precise, because what we really mean with this is changes or regime shifts in components of the Earth system, such as the ice sheets, or the Atlantic meridional overturning circulation, or tropical rainforests. That might induce shifts that are felt globally. I will come to that in a second for the Skanska-Ørske event. But the trigger is always something regional. There are also global scale, like Earth-wide tipping, a potential for that. But that is not so far something that we are particularly concerned about in the context of anthropogenic global warming. So in particular, because the AMOC, this ocean circulation, carries heat from the southern hemisphere to the northern hemisphere across the Atlantic Ocean. So when we have a Skanska-Ørske warming event, then that means the AMOC becomes stronger. So it takes heat away from the southern hemisphere and brings it to the northern hemisphere. So there's more or less a balance where we now have cooling in the southern hemisphere and then more warming in the northern hemisphere, which is centered around Greenland. However, this has very important implications. So what happens, let's say, regionally around Greenland and in that part of the North Atlantic leads to shifts in this rain belt that we call the intertropical convergence zone, so a rain belt more or less around the tropics, around the equator. And as the AMOC changes from between its two stable states, the weak and the strong one, this shifts the intertropical convergence zone north or southwards, which then in turn leads to massive reorganizations or shifts in the tropical monsoon systems And that is what we were mostly interested in when looking into all these so-called speleothem records from caves from that study in PNAS that you mentioned earlier.
1: I want to talk more about precipitation changes in just a minute. As I understand it, these abrupt warming events always begin during an ice age called a stadial, changing to a warmer state, maybe something like today. Do we have any evidence to suggest that more heat can develop fairly quickly in a world that is already hot, as we have now?
0: Yes, we can, but it's not directly related to these Dansgaard-Oeschger events. The Dansgaard-Oeschger events basically prove that changes in the climate system can happen very abruptly, so within a few decades, which I think for, like, you know, most ecosystems and also nowadays for society, social and economic systems, is relatively fast. There is a potential for nonlinear and accelerated warming also in the near future by so-called positive feedback. So, for example, let's assume that we have global warming induced by anthropogenic burning of fossil fuels and the related emission of greenhouse gases. This warming could at some point become so severe that the Amazon rainforest may not survive further warming, which would lead to a widespread dieback of the Amazon rainforest, which in turn would release massive amounts of carbon that is currently stored in the Amazon rainforest that would be released to the atmosphere, and this would lead to an additional acceleration of the global warming or global heating. So these kind of positive feedbacks do exist. There is not enough evidence, there's no strong evidence that we could actually run into a so-called runaway hothouse climate, where then there's so many positive feedbacks that it's just warming more and more. There's other planets where this can happen. On Earth, it's unlikely. But there is positive feedback, and there can be also globally felt abrupt jump in terms of temperature in the future if we don't cut down on CO2 emissions as quickly as possible.
1: So I presume because we are in an interstadial, in a warmer period, we can rule out the possibility that we are in any kind of Dansgaard-Oeschger event right now.
0: That is correct. Although I should also clarify that the stadial conditions, so the stadials and interstadials, those are colder and relatively speaking warmer, but still cold conditions that happen within glacial conditions. So the ice age is something that lasts. You know, I'm saying ice age, but what I really mean is technically it's the glacial that lasts for about 100,000 years. And within this ice age or glacial, there are these jumps between the stadials and the interstadials and back to the stadials. These are the Dansgaard-Oeschger events, but they happen within the glacial or within the ice age.
1: All right, let's get to the bread and butter here. What can we learn from this ongoing research into past abrupt climate change to help us now and in coming times?
0: Yeah, so let's say, there's mainly two things. So for us as scientists and as climate modelers, it's really interesting to have this sort of test case of an abrupt climate change that is evidenced in lots of different empirical proxy archives, so paleoclimate records. And then we can put our models to the test and see if they can reproduce those abrupt climate changes. This is interesting even if we are not convinced that these specific kinds of abrupt climate changes could happen in the future, because it still tests whether the mechanisms and the whole formulation of our models, the physics in our models, whether that is correct. It has only been for maybe 5 or 6 years that we are in a position that some models are capable of reproducing these events. And there's still a lot of other modeling centers where they are really trying their best and trying hard to get their models in a position that they can reproduce them. That is from a more scientific point of view. And then, of course, once we have the models and the models get the mechanisms or can reproduce these events, then we can start really talking about what's the actual cause, what's the trigger, what are the mechanisms behind it. That's purely scientifically extremely interesting. On the other hand, from a, let's say, also like a socioeconomic and ecological point of view and a climatic point of view, it's a very, very good example that allows us to study also the impact of such past abrupt climate changes. From everything that we know, it's quite certain that the AMOX is at least very very important contributor to these Dansker-Oeschger events. And we know also from other proxy archives that the AMOC has changed between its two alternative stable states in association with the Dansker-Oeschger events. And now the hypothesis from climatic understanding is that, as I said earlier, this should shift the intertropical convergence zone and hence should shift precipitation patterns globally in specific ways. And we took two things. On the one hand, we had one of these really good models that is able to reproduce the Dansker-Oeschger events. And on the other hand, we took a huge database of cave speleothem records, where there's also isotopes basically stored in these speleothems that can be used to reconstruct the amount of precipitation, the origin of the precipitation, so where does the water that precipitates at a given cave site, where does it actually come from, and sometimes also how strong the seasonality is, how pronounced the seasonality is. So in a sense, that which is really important to understand monsoon systems, because monsoon systems are usually some part of the year they're really dry and another part of the year they're incredibly wet. So this, how strong the seasonality is pronounced, is really important to understand if the monsoon functions in the correct way. So then we estimated from all these speleothem records around the globe, we estimated the changes in precipitation that happened as the Dansker-Oeschger events occurred, and then compared that to the, and this is of course still very, let's say, spatially coarse sparse information, because there's maybe, I mean, let it be 100 or maybe 150 caves all over the globe. It's a huge database, but I mean, if you imagine how long it takes, you know, you have to find a cave, you have to make sure that the conditions, the climatic conditions in that cave is correct, then you have to climb down there, then you have to cut a speleothem or a couple of speleothems, then you have to do all the lab work to extract the information. So it takes a long time and a lot of manpower to actually get the numbers that we are then actually interested in. But then still, it's maybe 150 points on a global map. So it's not really, let's say, spatially complete information. But then we have these 150 or 100, I don't actually know how many we used in the end, but something in that magnitude. So we have these points, and those we can compare with the values of the climate model that we used at those locations. And if then at these 100 to 150 isolated parts of the globe, we have good agreement because between the empirical speleothem data and the model data, then we are in a position where we can say, actually, this is making sense and we're getting closer to being able to understand the impact that a future AMOC transition could have. Because that is, of course, what we are really after, is what would it mean if the AMOC would collapse in the future in response to anthropogenic global warming or heating. Then in that context, we can of course run models, but now we have the possibility to do this in a model data comparison fashion, which is much more reliable.
1: You are tuned to Radio EcoShock. I'm Alex Smith with our guest, German scientist Professor Niklas Boers, and a new paper on abrupt global warming. You know, there's been a dozen or more extreme rainfall events and flash floods around the world, including, I believe, in Germany. And we wonder, there must be some connection. Why are these all happening in a couple of weeks in September? In 2019, in Nature, you published about a global pattern of extreme rainfall teleconnections. Are these startling downpours and floods possibly linked in some way?
0: That's again a good question. So I would say the extreme rainfall events and the extreme flash floods and the landslides that come with them that we've seen in the, like, let's say, or in the last year. So there's been one extreme event last year, a very extreme event last year indeed in Germany in the Ahrtal, which was basically an out of sample extreme event. Nothing like that ever happened. Just last week, there was this flooding in Libya with a storm called Daniel, which was, had insane amounts of water. Like when it hit Libya, it was already down to 400 millimeters of rainfall per day. But I think over the Mediterranean Sea, before it hit Libya, it was even up to 800 or 900 millimeters, which is just, for me, absolutely insane numbers. This is not something that we're used to. And it's fair to say that such events at this magnitude would be extremely unlikely without anthropogenic climate change. The mechanism behind that is that as the atmosphere warms, it's basically a thermodynamic property of air, that the warmer the air, the more moisture it can hold. So then if it rains, then the amount of water that sort of basically drops out of the air is more, and that leads to ever stronger extreme rainfall events. In this sense, the fact that we're seeing unprecedented extremes all over the world that have a common cause, which is anthropogenic climate change, anthropogenic global warming, I should be fair in admitting that the mechanisms that I discovered in that 2019 paper that you mentioned, those, they do connect extreme rainfall events across continents, but not in the way that connects, let's say, something that happens in the Ahrtal in Germany and what we've seen in Libya last week. So it's a different mechanism, and in this case, these events that you mentioned, these extreme rainfall events, are still connected, but not via atmospheric wave patterns. That can also be, but these, I think, in this context, the more important part is that the sort of severeness of these events is increased by the increased temperatures of the atmosphere, which can be traced back to anthropogenic burning of fossil fuels.
1: Why was the Future Lab on Artificial Intelligence set up at the Potsdam Institute for Climate Impact Research?
0: That's something that you should, I mean, in principle, you would have to need to ask the directors, but my guess is there is a lot of things that we understand in physical terms about the Earth system. In principle, we understand most of the physics that underlies Earth system dynamics, like, you know, the atmospheric motion and the functioning of plants at a microscopic level and so on. These are all things that are fairly well understood. The problem is that at the emergent scale, at the emergent large scale that really matters, and the interactions between atmosphere, land surface, oceans, cryosphere, so like the ice that is still there, these interactions at this emergent large scale, it's very difficult to precisely model them in a, say, just using physical equations, like, you know, the equations that you know from physics in school and everything, that they are true, but using them to model everything in the world that happens and on the Earth is extremely challenging and requires basically prohibitive computational resources. Hence, we need to complement this, what we call the process-based or the physical approach, we need to complement that with information that we directly extract and learn from data. And this is, of course, in the last years, there's been, I would say, a revolution in the amount and the precision and the resolution, both in space and in time, of observational data. And we are now we now have all the data that we need to infer regularities, patterns, even laws, governing equations, to infer them directly from data. But of course, we also need the machinery to do that, or the toolkit to do that, and that is machine learning or artificial intelligence. And that's why we have started a few years ago to set up methodologies that combine physical equations of the relevant processes in the Earth system, to combine these physical equations with data-driven machine learning approaches, where they infer information directly from data, to, in the end, of course, hopefully get the sort of the best parts from the physical modeling and from the data-driven or machine learning modeling for an overall improved assessment of the dynamics of the Earth system, of the likelihood of extreme events, of the possibility of so-called tipping points or abrupt climate changes, and so on.
1: Well, as you know, the planet just reached heat levels not seen for millions of years, the hottest ever recorded June, July, and August. Did we just go up a step? Do you think this is something that's going to last, or is it an anomaly?
0: So there's always fluctuations, right? I mean, just as today temperatures are different from yesterday and will be different from tomorrow. There's also fluctuations from 1 year to the next. There's also fluctuations from one decade to the next. And there are certain regularities in this and certain periodicities. So the way I look at this is, so we have an underlying trend, which is induced by humans burning fossil fuels and increasing CO2 and other greenhouse gas concentrations in the atmosphere. That is a relatively slow trend. So let's say this happens at decadal timescales. Then on the same, at the same time, there's the year-to-year variability, but there's also, let's say, decadal scale variability, such as induced by Pacific decadal oscillations, and there's a lot of climate indices that operate at these sort of longer timescales. And indeed, we are entering now a naturally warmer episode for, let's say, a couple of years, maybe a decade, because that will cool down a little bit again. But we're putting this probably natural warmer excursion, we're putting that on top of the already very strong, clearly anthropogenic temperature trend. And this is why now, for the next couple of years, we will see extremely high temperatures. So I wouldn't be surprised if for the next 4 or 5 years we will break this year's record. From 1 year to the next, we will break the record several times in the next few years. There might then be conditions where it's probably not going to cool, but it might stall for some years before it will then pick up speed again and warm further.
1: It's a step-like process due to some longer-running natural cycles, and we're putting greenhouse gas warming on top of that.
0: Yes, exactly. We're adding the two effects up, and of course the greenhouse gas part is much, much stronger and much more relevant. And so, I mean, there's good reasons to believe that 1.5 degrees of global warming in the long term is a hopefully relatively safe level, and that we certainly shouldn't exceed 1.5 degrees in the long term. But I wouldn't be surprised if in the next few years we might hit 1.5 degrees just for like an annual average due to these additional fluctuations.
1: What are you working on now?
0: Right now I'm mostly working on the Atlantic Meridional Overturning Circulation, the AMOC, trying to estimate the likelihood that it could tip in the future, let's say in the next 100 to 1,000 years between those timescales, what the potential impacts are in terms of the rainfall shift, but also in terms of temperature changes, as we discussed earlier. And yeah, trying to combine, again, both process-based models and machine learning components to get a better understanding of this ocean circulation system. And the other thing I'm extremely interested in, and where also machine learning can help a lot to process the vast amounts of available data, is to understand the impact of human-made climate change on the land surface, and in particular on different vegetation systems, with a focus on the tropical rainforests and their interactions with the monsoons, and how this might change as we warm the planet and as there's more droughts, because I think that the tropical rainforests are extremely important for stabilizing our climate system, and yeah, it's something we really don't want to lose.
1: One final question. Nicholas, beyond the scientist, are you personally worried about climate change?
0: And I would say that's why I switched from physics and mathematics to becoming a climate researcher. The reason was that I was concerned, and I was surprised, maybe 10, 15 years ago, all the facts were essentially already on the table, but it didn't seem like anybody in the, let's say, any relevant politician or stakeholder wanted to do much about this. This hasn't much improved, unfortunately, but our job is still as scientists to provide the information on which basis, at some point, I think it should become obvious that it is inevitable that we need to cut down on CO2 emissions to become carbon neutral as a global society as quickly as possible.
1: From the Potsdam Institute and the University of Munich, we have been speaking with Professor Nicholas Boers. Go ahead and follow up for yourself. 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Nicholas, thank you so much, and I hope we can talk again. I'm Alex Smith. for Radio EcoShock.
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11: Welcome to Women on the Line, a radical, intersectional current affairs program making space for the voices of women and gender diverse people. 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My name is Phuong Tran. Women on the Line acknowledges that this program is produced on the land of the Wurundjeri people of the Kulin Nation, and that their sovereignty was never ceded. We acknowledge their elders past and present, as well as the traditional owners of the land on which you're hearing us from. This always was and always will be Aboriginal land. For this week's episode, we look at artificial intelligence in two domains. Firstly, we hear from Associate Professor of Social Work at ACU, Jessica Russ-Smith, a sovereign Wiradjuri Wambul woman from the Smith and McGuinness Wiradjuri Matriarchy. Jess's work focuses on the embodiment of First Nations sovereignty and critical anti-colonial practice. She also co-authored the groundbreaking 2024 book, The AI Revolution, Valuing Country, Culture and Community in a World of Algorithms, which challenges dominant narratives about artificial intelligence by centering First Nations sovereignty. Recently, she spoke to 3CR Thursday Breakfast presenter Kate about the current harms of the AI transformation on country, climate, and social justice, fighting back against what she calls digital terra nullius, and centering First Nations ways of being and knowing when in relationship to and with AI. Later in the program, we hear from Lilia Anderson, who is Policy and Strategic Research Lead at the Media, Entertainment and Arts Alliance, or MEAA. She recently spoke at the event Artificial Intelligence and Work in a Remade World, organised by ARENA, the New International Bookshop, and Search Foundation on Wednesday, the 12th of August. In her presentation, Lilia speaks about the impact that AI has and will have on journalism and how it's being used by media companies to replace underpaid roles. She also outlines how this so-called digital disruption has been underway for decades, uprooting the media and resulting in the casualization of the workforce and increased workload. First, here is Kate introducing Associate Professor Jessica Russ-Smith. This interview first aired on 3CR Community Radio on the 20th of August, 2026.
10: So today, Jess joins us to speak about some of the current harms of the AI transformation on country, climate and social justice, the issue of data sovereignty and ways in which we can reconceptualize AI using First Nations people's ways of knowing and being with technology. Jess, thank you so much for being on the show.
12: Yirga Marang. Hi, everyone. Thank you so much for having me.
10: So I thought we could begin by, could you sort of explain what some of the harms of the current AI transformation are on country, climate and social justice rights?
12: Yeah, absolutely. And look, I just feel as kind of each day goes on and AI continues to transform and all other forms of technology, you know, continue to grow, so do those harms. And, you know, I think when we're thinking about Blackfellas and our communities, that core harm and how it impacts country, earth, climate, social justice is this, what some of us call a digital terra nullius. So, you know, just the way that British invaders claim that so-called Australia belonged to no one to justify an invasion, we see AI companies are scraping our photos, art, writing, cultural material, you know, as if it belongs to no one and taking it, right, without our consent and, you know, that compensation. And so we've got that on that kind of individual level, but then we see it on so many other levels as well, right? We see this, the human labour that's hidden inside artificial intelligence and other technology transformations. We know that culturally and racially marginalised communities across the world are completely exploited through slave labour to, you know, review the safety tests, say, of AI systems, and you know, this digital sweatshop labour that's existed for a long time. When I kind of speak about these, the climate impacts as well and that impact on country, I think it's, you know, it's hard for us to forget about the impact of things like data centres, which use so much energy and produce so much heat and need a lot of water to function. And, you know, then we've got electric vehicle batteries that are, you know, lithium, cobalt, nickel and all those sorts of materials that are mined. And we're seeing extreme violence in the Democratic Republic of Congo, you know, where people are being exploited to mine this the kind of tech advancement elsewhere. And then, you know, it's technology and artificial intelligence is being used by settler colony states to inflict genocide and violence across the world. So we're seeing this impact on justice, country, earth, everything, and not just now, but for our future generations.
10: Like a myriad of issues, that are coming up out of this AI transformation. And I like that you touched on digital terra nullius, and I was wondering if you could unpack for us. Your work focuses on an intersection between Indigenous sovereignty and AI. So what does data sovereignty look like under current AI models, and who is benefiting from current AI models in terms of data sovereignty and who isn't?
12: Yeah, and that framing is so spot on, isn't it? It's, you know, I don't believe that technology is all bad, but I definitely don't think that it's neutral. And this is where our data sovereignty or Indigenous data sovereignty really plays an important role in how we understand, you know, technology, how it's developed, how it's used. So data sovereignty generally refers to the right of First Nations communities and nations to control data about us, how it's collected, access to it, how it's used, rather than that kind of ownership or control defaulting to, say, a government or, like, say a company. And this is where First Nations governance models are really important because they centre ideas of ethics and care and country in that, as opposed to, you know, finances or data as power. There's some really fantastic models out there, the CARE principles, the OCAP principles, an incredible model from Aotearoa, the Māori AI governance framework here in so-called Australia. You know, First Nations communities are developing their systems of AI governance or other forms of data governance in terms of, you know, not just the data it produces, but also how is it produced, who holds it, and also, you know, what cost is there to country in that data production storage as well.
10: And in the past, I've spoken with a mixed tech academic who focuses on, you know, the intersection between data sovereignty and digital decoloniality, and they've raised, you know, the potential perhaps for big corporations to be able to access data of activists who are pushing for further First Nations rights and using that, you know, in an adverse way against these activists. And I'm just wondering if you think that that's a potential, you know, scenario that could happen within so-called Australia.
12: Absolutely, and not potential. You know, it's active. If we look at different states and territories in Australia, you know, changes around activism laws. You know, I think it's AI can be used to identify and target people. Absolutely, but also when we look at that, that doesn't occur in a vacuum, right? It's a coordinated response of power where laws are also being made to enable that to be enacted, to be protected, right? So it's not kind of happening over here or out there. It's here and it's all through our society, and it's, you know, that's terrifying.
10: Yeah, really is. I guess, you know, on a bit of a more positive note, you've previously written about the Indigenous AI Abundant Intelligences Research Program as an initiative working towards recognising, and I'm quoting here, the abundant multiplicity of ways of being intelligent in the world. And that just really struck a note with me. I was wondering if you could tell us a little bit about this program and perhaps the types of intelligence that are taken into consideration by this quote of a multiplicity of ways of being intelligent in the world.
12: Yes, absolutely. And the that's an international Indigenous-led research program and one that I look to a lot and take inspiration from, which organises and approaches this kind of reclamation of data, artificial intelligence, from programming level to a kind of governance level that is grounded in Indigenous ways, through Indigenous perspectives of technical problems, technical evolution, and weaving Indigenous knowledges not just into that practice, but having it grounded in that. And you know, the Māori AI plan that was released last year as well connects really closely with the abundance intelligence project. And you know, I think what's important about all of those is that they're connected to a context, and that's to place and to country. One of the challenges we see, I think, particularly in AI, I don't know, maybe attempts to regulation, I don't know if it's ever fully committed to, but is this idea of some sort of one-size-fits-all legislation or governance or kind of principle that people will just somehow magically enact is going to happen, when that's not how the world functions. And this is where, when we talk about a multiplicity of ways of knowing, there are many cultures and ways of being in the world that exist. But First Nations cultures are the oldest living, surviving culture of the world that is connected to the land. But also our approaches is a way of celebrating different ways of knowing and different ways of being intelligent, that that's not just a uni degree or a tech program, right? That every single person has value. Every single person has intelligence, and all of that needs to be valued when we think about AI or any form of tech.
10: And drawing upon, I guess, multiple ways of being intelligent and sort of trying to implement that in the way that we approach AI. You are a proud sovereign Wiradjuri Wambal woman and have drawn from Wiradjuri cosmology in your work to sort of reconceptualize how we can think about AI. And I was wondering if you could sort of describe to us how this can enhance our understanding of AI and its impacts.
12: Yes, and this is where, you know, again, it connects to what we were just talking about, you know, coming to the local, the context, the land. I'm very fortunate. I grew up on country. I learnt from my grandma, like from my family, and we have some incredible elders in our community, including Uncle Stan Grant, who I was fortunate to do his language course on, and Senior Wiradjuri Elder Aunty Maria Williams, who I'm very honoured to work alongside and learn from. And my whole life learning from these people, or growing up with my nan and learning about Wiradjuri ways of knowing, and our concept of Wayana, which means kind of loosely translated to transformation, but is deeper than that. This idea that nothing simply ends or simply just starts, it transforms, right? It's always in some sort of evolution. And this is how, and Michelle and I talk about it in the book, but it's how we approach AI as well. It's not this tech that came out of nowhere. It's as connected to the railway, to the smartphone, to the axe, evolutions of technology as a tool that humans have used over time. But particularly when we think about transformation through a Wiradjuri way, it's all about understanding that everything is related and relationality. So what I take and what I've been guided through from my culture is that my relationship with AI, you know, it is a being, it's something I am in relationship to, something I'm relationship with as well. So I need to make sure that the way that I use it is drawing on those principles and ways of knowing to be respectful and care for country as well.
10: Mm. And there's something really comforting, I think, in the idea that, you know, something exists, but it never stops existing. It never started existing. It's always been, and it can always be changed. I think, you know, nothing is set in stone, nothing's set in concrete. I find that to be quite comforting as well in how we can approach all matters, particularly AI. It's not too late to, you know, set it in a good direction.
12: Absolutely. And you know, part of understanding transformation or Wayana is that we kind of have this, I guess another way of saying it would be like past, present and future all in one, right? Where we're in one kind of state or season, but that is a pre-state of the next transformation and the post of the one before. So it continuously evolves, but we also have power in what that next transformation looks like.
10: Mm.
12: And you know, when we look at the unceded and continuing sovereignty, the strength, the love that Blackfellas have for our communities and for our cultures, that is the answer in the heart of what needs to drive this next transformation of technology and how we use it.
13: Women's on the line. Oh, that was
14: Women on the line.
15: Women on the line.
16: What I want to do over this short 10 minutes or so is to kind of put to you that AI isn't just this new phenomenon that's coming into the media industry and uprooting it, but rather it's accelerating an already decades-long process of digital disruption that has undermined the media and undercut journalism as a form of work. But first, I just wanted to go over a few examples of what we've already seen in terms of AI disruption on the newsroom floor. We already heard from Chris about the roles at Nine that have been lost amid so-called extreme AI disruption. Australian Community Media has also axed 35 jobs. At Seven, we've seen the broadcaster roll out its new AI tool called Clippy. It's named after the classic Microsoft paperclip, but this time it turns TV content into digital stories. And that occurred in the wake of the termination of more than 150 jobs. At the ABC, a tool similarly designed to turn radio content into digital copy is being rolled out. At Southern Cross Austereo, AI is being used to source, script, and even read the news. And at News Corp, an aptly named AI tool called Story Cutter has been rolled out to edit and produce copy. Now, what's obvious about these examples is that AI is replacing labour that media companies have been trying to make cheaper for decades. We can take sub-editors, for example, who fix errors, check facts, trim stories, and so on. These tasks are essentially what AI tools like Story Cutter are designed to do. but trying to replace or reduce reliance on sub-editors in the industry is nothing new. Media companies have actually wanted to reduce the costs of sub-editors for a long time. In 2011, for example, Fairfax sacked around 90 sub-editors and outsourced their job to a company called PageMasters, who actually rehired a number of the sacked sub-editors made redundant from Fairfax for those roles. Then in 2014, they abruptly ended that contract, resulting in another round of redundancies for those sub-editors, and decided to outsource the roles to New Zealand to save on costs. The mathematics of hubbing, as it was called, was essentially fewer people doing more work for less. Rachel Buchanan details this period in her book Stop Press, which is about her experiences working as an offshore sub. She describes the work as brutally demanding, physically and intellectually. Many of the subs were old hands, she writes. All factory workers now, doctors in the old country, taxi drivers in the new one. They're expected to behave like word processing machines. Dignity was possible, she said, but you had to find it for yourself. As for the outcome, well, standards were being sacrificed for reasons of economic efficiency, and when mistakes were made, the subs were blamed. There was also the accidental inclusion around this time of the headline, "World is f***ed," on the front page of the Financial Review. It actually wasn't caused by the New Zealand team, although it was unfairly attributed to them, but was nonetheless a sign of the decline. It's not just sub-editors that have been affected. Across the industry, the working conditions of journalists have been reduced, workloads intensified, and formerly secure positions have been transitioned into precarious roles, so much so that an estimated one-third of journalist jobs are now freelance. So I guess the first point I want to make is that these types of cost-cutting strategies are not new. It's about replacing the labour that media companies have been trying to make cheaper for decades. AI just provides a new way for media organisations to do it. The second point I want to make is about revenue. The threat from AI, it's not just within newsrooms, but it's to the entire industry. With the rollout of AI, we're seeing declining visits to publishers' websites as consumers use AI to access news rather than going through news websites themselves. Reuters, for example, says that 1 in 10 news consumers are now using AI chatbots to get their news. Then there's the rise of the zero-click searches, which are driven by Google's integrated AI overviews. These essentially discourage users from going any further than the search page itself, which of course scrapes and provides all the information that they're looking for. Some statistics on this are as high as a 79% drop in click-throughs where an AI overview appears above a news website in a search results page. The problem, of course, is that without any clicks, there's no ad revenue. Publishers need you to click on a link or a headline because once you click, an ad appears on their website and that's how they make money. No click, no money. But again, this is also not new. So for over a century, the news advertising package had been extremely successful in bringing in huge incomes to commercial media. But the emergence of the internet changed all of that. Classifieds money dried up, and then print advertising also began to weaken as advertisers moved online. Over the 2000s and the 2010s, this had a huge impact on the profits of news companies. And according to IBIS World, revenue across the Australian newspaper publishing industry collapsed by 70% over 20 years. That decline, in turn, had fundamental ramifications for work in the sector, with employment declining more than 60% in that industry, and 1 in 5 journalist jobs at least were lost. The move to digital advertising also failed to plug that revenue gap. There's simply too much competition in the market, and Google and Meta take in a huge portion of their profits, courtesy of their vertical integration of the ad tech market. It was only around 10 cents for every dollar they lost in print. As a result, news publishing in Australia actually still makes more money from print advertising than from digital advertising, even though the vast majority of readers are online. So this is kind of the context now in which AI has emerged. But I think what's different in this instance is that instead of simply taking away the ad revenues, tech companies are going one step further back and taking the content itself. So they're not only taking away a lot of the revenue, but they're actually taking away the news content. So one question here is, like, how much revenue is going to be left for this industry? And one aspect is dependent on a range of lawsuits that are going on right now. Unfortunately, Australia's jurisdiction is limited in this respect, and most of the theft has occurred in the US under so-called fair use. So one crucial question is whether AI training is fair use as determined by the US courts. Some newspapers have taken a woo or sue approach where they sue AI companies for leverage before settling into a licensing deal. So what's the result? Well, perhaps more revenue will flow into the industry, but, you know, at what cost? News Corp is now calling itself an AI input company after its latest deal with Meta. And what relationship does an AI input company have with the news consumer, with the reader? You know, when consumers access news sites less and are using AI more, they're going to become less attached to that masthead, and they might even not know where they're getting their news from. This is really important because news subscriptions, which have been a bright light in a broader context of revenue decline, have become a lifeline for news publishers. But when consumers can access the news via AI, will they still want to pay the originating website? Well, possibly not. But what does any of this mean for journalists themselves? One telling issue is that when media companies have received payouts from AI companies, they don't often share it with the journalists who actually did the work, failing to compensate them for potential undercutting or redundancy tied to that use. There's currently no law, either in journalism or in any of the creative industries more generally, that makes a publisher, a record label, or a screen producer share their incomes from AI training with the workers who actually produced it. This is something that Mia is fighting for in the form of a law called equitable remuneration. It would mean that when content is licensed, not only for AI training, but for any other use like broadcasting, the original creators must get a cut. So where does this all leave journalism? I think the bind is that media companies will be tempted to further degrade newsrooms to deal with the impending loss of revenue. But the core problem is that the more that they do this, the less that they'll have to offer. What can news media companies offer in the age of AI? Well, plenty, I think. You know, journalists can talk to sources, fact check, do investigations, dig up information, run FOIs, provide specialist knowledge and expertise, hold corporate, government and institutional actors to account, talk about local events in their community or tell stories. But these are the kinds of activities that have found themselves on the chopping block whenever media companies are under threat. We know from the past that technological disruption has resulted in the casualization of the workforce, intensified workloads, the loss of senior staff, shorter deadlines, rigid outputs, and less time for investigations. And when cost-cutting drives the degradation of working standards, de-skilling, and the standardization of tasks, that work becomes easier to automate with AI. So, in other words, what I'm trying to say is that it's that kind of treatment of work that makes AI more possible to bring in as a further automation tool.
11: That was Lilia Anderson, Policy and Strategic Research Lead at the MEAA, who spoke at the event Artificial Intelligence and Work in a Remade World on Wednesday, the 12th of August, 2026. And earlier in the program, we heard from Associate Professor Jessica Russ-Smith. That's all for Women on the Line today. We would love to hear any comments or thoughts you have about the program, so please send us an email at womenontheline@gmail.com or give us a call at 3CR on 03-9419-8377. You can also find us on Instagram and Facebook. Women on the Line is a national feminist current affairs program. It's produced and presented by a range of women and gender non-conforming broadcasters from 3CR in Naarm, Melbourne, and broadcast across so-called Australia on the Community Radio Network. The theme music for Women on the Line is by Ripley Kavara. All of our episodes can be downloaded from 3cr.org.au/womenontheline. I'm Phuong Tran. 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

0: The 3CR Gardening Show is coming to you today from the Woi Wurrung Nation. We acknowledge the Wurundjeri people as the traditional owners of this land. We recognise the practices of care and cultivation of the land and waters by the First Peoples and pay our respects to their elders past and present. Wherever you are and wherever you garden, we encourage you to know whose land you're on.
1: Good morning, gardeners far and wide. I hope you're starting your pruning and have been weeding happily. Today, I'm here, Virginia Haywood, and with me is John Arnott, horticultural consultant, ex-Zoo, Geelong Botanic Gardens, Cranbourne Botanic Gardens, Beegans, still working with Burrendong Botanic Gardens, Stephen Ryan, Dicksonia Rare Plants, patron Geelong Botanic Gardens and the RHSV, president of Plant Trust, a myriad of media roles, and a brilliant horticulturalist, which you must find, and Claire Farrell, associate professor and director of Melbourne University Botanic Gardens, where she's been for 16 years and has become famous for her woody meadow. Good morning, everybody.
2: Good morning. How are you going?
1: So, what have we been doing? John, what have you been doing?
2: I spent the entire day in the garden yesterday. It's taken me a little while to do this, but when we first moved into our little garden in Bomb Beach, I decided that I would go with an inorganic mulch because I thought it looked kind of good, but it was completely form over function. So I've been pulling up the gravel and going to be putting some organic mulch back down onto this sandy soil this afternoon.
1: Yes, because organic mulch will actually, over the years, really improve that sandy soil.
2: Yeah, for
1: sure. Stones
2: for sure.
1: Won't.
2: Yeah.
1: All stones do is ruin any wood in the house when it gets caught in your shoes.
2: Yeah, I don't know why I went with it. It just sort of seemed like the thing to do. I was trying to emulate a little bit of the cranbird garden. And,
3: yeah.
2: And, you know, it
3: couldn't let go, huh?
2: I couldn't let go. I could not. Yeah, that's exactly right. Yeah, crushed rush. Yeah, it's sort of like quartzy. Yeah, I mean, it looked great.
1: Looks great, but as I said, it gets stuck in your shoes and ruins the floor.
2: Yeah, and down the side we you know did it conventionally with organic mulch, and the plant performance in, you know, it's chalk and cheese between the two. So, yes, getting back to some first principle gardening, and
1: it's one of Craig's things that he's put about 5 foot of mulch on his garden over 20 years, and it's just changed the value of the soil.
2: Yeah,
1: Craig's, not that his has ever been bad.
2: Craig's he's a big mulcher, isn't he? He's a big,
1: big organic
3: mulcher. I'm up there too. I once had a friend say that we put the second story on our house because the first one was disappearing under the mulch. So I've been a serial mulcher for a long time, I have to say.
2: It just makes a whole lot of sense, you know. It suppresses weeds, it conditions the soil, cools us all down. All
1: the only thing I think is negative about it is it does make it difficult for things to seed themselves in the garden.
3: Yes, you can lose a lot of self-seeders with nice thick mulch.
2: Yeah, you can. Yeah.
3: It is one of the drawbacks, but there's not many of them.
1: Yes. Yeah.
4: You just need a gravel path next to your garden.
3: Yeah, and then they all come up in that, yes.
1: I've got a sawdust path, and things come up really well in that sawdust. It's great.
4: Yeah, it is amazing. Hey?
1: I love
2: like
1: a sawdust.
2: Like a propagation bench.
4: Yeah, that's right. Yeah.
3: In fact, it's amazing what things will self-seed themselves in your garden that you struggle to actually raise under normal propagating situations. Mm.
2: The red sand garden at Cranbourne, that was perceived when it was first designed to be a low maintenance because it didn't have, you know, mulch beds or anything like that.
4: Wow.
2: But it was just this huge, great, big seed bed for annual grasses and a whole bunch of stuff.
1: Do you think they'll ever rethink that design?
2: No, that's there in perpetuity. Yeah. It's the signature of the Australian gardens, is to kind of walk in and be immersed in this, you know, null arbor landscape with all the colours and tones of inland Australia. No, that'll be there forever.
1: Right.
2: But it's interesting, like we used to put on gallons and gallons and gallons of herbicide in order to manage the weeds. Yeah, yeah.
1: And we're
2: starting to get herbicide resistance.

0: distance and
1: of course,
0: you know, all that stuff. Yeah, of course. But in the end, what we're using a cultural practice, but it's a bit like a bagging net on a tennis court, but it just scarifies the surface up, and all of the weeds which are germinating on the surface. It's like a Dutch hoe.
2: Yeah,
0: it's like a Dutch hoe. You just like so we're hoeing them, exposing them to the conditions, and they shrivel up and die. We haven't used herbicide for a long, long time since.
2: What a good story.
0: Yeah, just by. You know, mechanically.
2: By finding another way of doing it.
0: Yeah, so it's a bit like a giant Dutch hoe.
3: Yeah. I mean, that's the thing, even with woody meadows, because we plant into crushed scoria or limestone, depending where we are.
0: Yeah.
3: And everyone thinks, how the hell is plants growing into that? But, you know, they do love it, but you need canopy coverage quickly so you don't have the weeds.
0: Yeah. Yeah, for sure. Yeah, so, yep. Yeah, so I'm mulching. I'm actually using some organic mulch, which is, yeah. Which would be good.
4: All right.
2: And what about you, Stephen? What have you been doing?
4: Not a lot, because I don't know that it matters if I tell everybody, but I've just recently been had an operation, so I've been trying to recoup.
0: Mm. How's the recovery going?
4: Look, it's pretty good, really. Yeah. I mean, I got an infection as well, which carried the thing on for a lot longer, but I'm getting back to normal now, and so... The garden is suffering the consequences as we speak because...
2: Well, it's also choosing to move, isn't it?
4: Yeah.
2: I mean, my garden's moving beautifully.
4: Yeah. Yeah, well, everything
2: which
4: is
2: all the weeds
4: on the
2: are
4: way.
2: Doing very well,
4: oh,
2: therefore.
4: Oh, gorks, yes. The petty spurge and the sticky weed and God knows what else that's popping up everywhere, the winter grass, all that sort of stuff. And so at the moment I'm just looking at it. But over the next few days, I'm hoping I'll start to get in there and start manually clearing up some of the areas and make them look a bit tidier before I go away.
2: Yes.
4: Because I'm off again.
2: I know. And Madagascar, which is such a wonderful venue.
4: Fabulous. I'm so I haven't been back to Madagascar since before COVID. So I'm really
2: Which is when I went with you.
4: I think it was.
2: That was
4: indeed.
2: My first ever trip.
0: Mm. Yeah, right.
2: I loved it.
4: Yeah. It's a great place.
0: What an amazing flora.
4: Oh, and the fauna,
0: and
4: of course.
0: And the fauna, yeah.
2: And the fauna's totally superb.
4: Yeah, and I love the fact that you go out and look for animals. Here, if you're looking for a damn koala for an international visitor, you can hunt for hours and you can't find one. Over there, the lemurs and things come down to look at you. So you can virtually guarantee animal sightings. And, of course, they have one of the world's most incredibly diverse and bizarre floras.
0: Yeah.
4: I mean, we've got one... baobab tree in northern Australia, there's one in South Africa, and I think there's seven in Madagascar. So, I mean, it's just the most remarkable flora.
2: And it's also one of those places I wouldn't go on my own.
4: Yeah, no. You're better to go in an organised tour.
2: Yeah, because it's very poor
0: and
2: it's big. So to actually get around it, we as it was as a tour, we had some beauties like planes disappearing and things like that.
4: Well, as in not leaving. Yeah, okay. They didn't actually completely disappear.
0: No.
4: They were still there somewhere. They cancelled the odd flight.
0: Yeah,
4: that
0: right.
4: Makes it sound a little more benign. but, yeah, it's one of those places. I mean, I did Madagascar back in the mid-90s as an independent tourist. And back then they didn't even have landlines between the cities and there was no mobile phone coverage. So you couldn't even book ahead.
0: Yeah,
4: you just had to drive to the next town or city and hope like mad you'd find somewhere to stay. And it was a serious adventure holiday. But it's what started me in tour leading because I'd been there. Somebody knew about it and they had a tour ready to go to Madagascar. And they said, well, I'd be prepared to lead it.
2: Mm.
4: And I thought, well, how hard can it be?
2: Quite hard.
4: Yes, it can be quite hard. But, yeah, so, yes, I'm looking forward to it. So we leave on the 6th, so it's only less than 3 weeks away now.
2: So you're going to have to be careful of your leg while you're away.
4: Well, I'm going to make sure it's still under me anyway. I'm sure it'll be fine. I mean, I did take a tour to Madagascar years ago, not terribly long after having broken my ankle, and I was still on a crutch just for balance mainly, and here's the tour leader on a crutch going around in the forests of Madagascar. So don't let many things stop me, really. So
2: that's
4: it'll
2: true.
4: Be fine. We've got a fully booked tour, and they're all excited to go, and several of them are people I've travelled with before, which is nice.
0: Nice.
4: It's always... It's always gratifying when somebody else books onto or somebody books onto a tour that you're doing that you travel with before because it means they must have thought the job you did last time was half reasonable. So I always like that.
0: That's good. Have many Madagascan plants made it into cultivation in temperate Australia?
4: Not as many as you would have hoped. I mean, some iconic plants like Aloardias, the Didaraceae stuff, they're very popular amongst succulent and cacti collectors. So some of them have made it in. And actually, in the highlands of Madagascar, there's quite a number of plants that aren't strictly speaking tropical that would actually be quite serviceable. But certainly the cacti and succulent side of things certainly did, because they've got lots of aloes, pacopodiums, all that sort
0: arborescent succulents, like tree-shaped things.
4: Yeah, all that sort of stuff has made it in. But there's oodles of other flora there that we don't see. I mean, they've got gesneriads and begonias and orchids of all sorts. Yeah. I mean, some of their orchids are absolutely outrageous.
2: They are, and there's so many things there that are so rare and unusual.
4: Yeah. And unfortunately, some of them getting rarer and more unusual.
2: Unfortunately.
4: Sadly, but anyhow. Yeah. It's still a place well worth visiting, and some of the national parks are just mind-blowing. So I'm looking forward to get back.
2: And Claire, do you have a garden at home?
3: I do have a garden. It's not a super big one because it's a little Edwardian single-fronted cottage, but it has a front yard and a backyard. And basically my mission at the moment is to put as many different types of plants in it as I can. So if it's not a goer and it's not doing well, something else takes its place because it's just not enough room.
0: where do you see many plants are the product of production that happens at Burnley? Like, have you got...
3: Oh, yeah.
0: So you've got access to some interesting, unusual things.
3: I think that's the perk of the job, isn't it? Leftover from an experiment. Needs a home. Really, really good.
2: I had a really small garden in London, and I think it's a really good training for you because, I mean, now my garden's, 5 or 6 acres, so I can just, I'll have that. I can put it, there'll be somewhere. Whereas I had to be so much more specific if I wanted the garden to look good.
3: Oh, absolutely. And, you know, we have a green wall for that reason that we did with half-hanging baskets. And we've been converting downpipes into rain gardens as well, which is because there's not really enough room for any tanks and storage. So it's like, how do we make the most of the rainfall runoff and grow plants with it?
0: Yeah, that's a good thing. Yeah, that makes a lot of sense. And it's what's the mechanism? Just intercept the groundwater?
3: No, it's downpipes going into, the bottom of wicking beds, essentially, if you want to think about it like that. And then the one set of wicking beds basically form our balustrade on a deck. And then that's got lattice screens so we can grow herbs without the possums eating it all. So it's a bit of a win-win.
2: Yes, because the possums can be a touch challenging. It's odd. They don't bother me in Seville. I don't know why.
3: You're blessed.
2: But they do round here in Fitzroy. They're in my daughter's garden. She's got brushies and she's got possums, possums. And they're beautiful, but they're slightly problematic for bits of the garden.
3: Yeah, I think this time of the year is the worst. Like, they're even on our bay tree now, which they left alone last year.
0: Bay tree.
3: Wow. And, you know...
4: Well, they'll be self-marinating.
3: We did joke that.
4: Dear.
2: I don't know about that.
4: Actually, speaking of small space gardens, on Thursday this week I was in a garden in Preston that belongs to a reasonably well-known landscape designer, Michael Wright from Rush Wright and Associates. And Michael's garden is more or less a large courtyard, but it's beside the house. It's not behind the house. And he has got no sense of keeping things small in a small space.
3: Yeah.
4: And he's a great example of that, because I get customers that come in, I've only got a tiny garden, so they want things that
0: little
4: are lily
0: plants.
4: You know, so they put in these pointless little nothings. Michael's got an enormous ficus in his garden that he trims the top out of.
0: The Mexican chalice vine?
4: Across the front of the house, he's got the Cilandra maxima growing all the way across
2: Is that the yellow one?
4: Yeah, the huge big yellow thing.
2: Fabulous.
4: And he's got that growing all the way across the front of the house, and there's a sort of a brick wall that's the front of the courtyard garden between there and what was a garage but is now a studio. And he's run it across the top of that as well. And he's got monsteras, he's got dorianthuses, he's got all these enormous plants, but all in a really, he's got Dendrocalamus bamboo that's about 10 metres tall, growing all the way along the side of the wall of the house to keep the heat off the wall of the house. And you walk into it and it is this most enclosing and gorgeous space, and it just proves you don't have to go little because you've got a little garden.
2: Well, my garden in London, it was really quite small, but it backed onto an abandoned cemetery.
0: Yeah, right.
2: So I had these huge things behind me. So to put little things in the garden was just asking for failure.
0: Yeah, for sure. Mm.
2: And so it was the same. And we had this huge wall. There were so many dead bodies behind us. The cemetery had built up, you know.
0: A bit like Stephen's mulch.
4: Yes.
2: Exactly. So we just had to put some big things in.
0: Yeah.
2: It did make a difference.
4: And it's surprising, big plants in a small space can actually still make the space look inviting and not small.
3: No.
4: You know, it really can. I mean, this courtyard's even got a small swimming pool in it. Yeah, so you're talking about fairly restrictive spaces.
3: Yeah.
4: And when Michael and his wife bought it, it had twee little box hedges and clipped ficus balls and, you know.
0: Iceberg roses, probably.
4: Yeah, probably. I don't know. He didn't mention iceberg roses. But he got rid of all that clobber and now it's this tropical sort of oasis. It's just fabulous. So we filmed there all morning on Thursday to put together a story for our YouTube channel.
0: Awesome.
4: And I think it's going to be really good. And it should explain to people that, you don't have to think small because you're in a little space.
2: And just give us the name of your YouTube channel.
4: Oh, The Horticulturalists. So anybody can find it. You just go into your YouTube finder and type in The Horticulturalists and we should come up. And every Friday a new story comes up. We did one last week in Castlemaine.
2: Oh, nice.
4: Garden in Castlemaine. It's on a steep, rocky slope. There's no soil at all.
0: No soil.
4: No topsoil at all.
2: Who needs topsoil?
4: Who needs topsoil?
2: We do.
4: And Alice bought this with her partner, and it's about 3/4 acre, and she's created this lush, mainly succulent garden and with lots of tubs made out of old copper inserts from hot water services her partner's really good at making things, because I always have this fear of recycled stuff in gardens because, you know, a toaster planted with succulents still looks like a toaster. And so, you know, you can take things too far. But Alice's partner has got a real eye, and he even has his own recipe to get verdigris going on the copper.
3: Oh, beautiful.
4: And apparently part of the recipe is Heinz tomato soup. I assume the acids in the soup help create that green verdigris look. And it was fantastic. It's just the most fabulous garden.
2: Oh, I must have a look. That sounds exciting.
4: Was this last Friday's. And next Friday we're doing part two, where we're doing a whole story on her chicken run.
0: Nice.
4: Which is a garden in its own right. It's just fabulous.
2: Well, that's wonderful. John making the zoo be a garden. Very good idea.
4: Yeah, so I love getting into gardens that are a bit quirky and different like that. Mm. And they're great fun. And Alice turned out to be fantastic talent as well. So.
0: Awesome. That just sort of inner urban greening thing, you don't think of big, bold plants in that context. That's a thing.
3: It is a thing, and I think the other bit that's exciting about it is it makes you problem solve with plants you might not play with, you know, like all of a sudden you've got a shade problem. So you read about woodland plants, you know. My students are teasing me. They're like, Claire, you're going through your English garden phase.
2: They probably say a certain amount of contempt, some of them.
3: Oh, no, with love. With love.
0: Yeah. But
3: definitely this year's the first time I've ever really played with bulbs, and I went all out and maxed out this little bed underneath an Acer, and coming home every night and seeing, you know, daffodils and snowdrops and all of that kind of thing, you can't help smile.
2: Oh, look, it's wonderful. My daffs are out, and I had to take out I had a dry creek bed, and it was a bit like the red bit. The only way I could cope with it was spraying it. I could not keep the weeds out of it. Yeah. And so I thought, oh, this is hopeless. I can't keep spraying this. I'll just have to go. So I moved all the stones at exactly the same time as I decided stones were the only way to get rid of the rabbits under the house, which I successfully did.
0: Oh, you moved stones to
2: and blocked all their access to under my bedroom. Unfortunately, with a few of them in there, but nevertheless.
4: Oh, dear.
2: It was a bit of an oh, dear. But I then, just because it was manky, I just planted daffodils. I went round to Tesselaar's and had a chat to them and just planted daffodils right down. And it just at the moment looked, because you can see that it's a creek bed, and it just looks fantastic.
3: Spectacular.
2: Beautiful. I love them. And in parts of my garden that are close to the house, I've put the miniature daffs in. Oh, God, I love those miniature daffs.
3: They're cute.
0: They're cheery, aren't they?
2: Oh, they're so cheery. Yeah. And in my garden, I love things that are dormant in summer because I don't have to worry about them.
3: Yeah, true.
4: Yeah, summer dormancy is a great thing.
2: Oh, it's wonderful. I've got the Veltimias up. I've got the daffodils up. I've got so many things up that just will disappear. It's a wonderful thing, I think, yes.
0: Yeah.
2: And, of course, you've been working on woody gardens. Can you explain what...
3: Woody meadows, dense plantings of Australian trees and shrubs that are managed by coppicing. So hard pruning down to about 20 centimetres every 2 to 4 years to get really good canopy coverage, but importantly, lots and lots of flowers. So they're designed to replace Lemandra land, essentially.
4: Oh,
3: so
4: thank God for that.
3: I know, right?
4: I'm glad somebody's doing it.
3: And, you know, it's been really gratifying because Woody Meadows, like as a project, you know, they're 10 years old now, and we've been able to show they cost the same to input as Lemandra land, but their maintenance over time is 75% less.
0: Really?
4: Wow.
3: Yeah, really. Wow. Which is amazing because Lemandra land, they actually maintain it very regularly. You know, we're talking quarterly, they'll go and do edges or they'll pick out rubbish and all of those kind of things. And Woody Meadows, you leave them for 2 years and you come and chop them.
2: You chop the whole thing at once.
3: Chop the whole thing at once. But we have been designing models more recently where maybe you go and cut half of it in 1 year and half the next.
4: Yeah.
3: So, I mean, really the key to them, other than being coppiced and Australian plants, you can do whatever you want with them. So you can have them in a roundabout or you can have a large planting on a freeway. You just play with your plant selection. And our next thing is playing with them for water-sensitive urban design, so thinking about taking over rain gardens and swales and all of those monoculture plantings with this. So that's the next space. But our guidelines are published online and they're free. They've been downloaded an insane amount of time since we've released them.
0: Oh, that's great.
3: Yeah, 12,000 people have downloaded Woody Meadow guidelines since November.
2: So if they just put in Woody Meadows, do they find it?
3: Yep, they'll find it.
2: Because the Woody Meadow outside Burnley, and you can go and look at it, everybody, if you just, you don't even have to go into Burnley, it's actually there. The road, behind you is the river, and there is the Woody Meadow at the gate. And it's fantastic. It just looks fabulous.
3: Thanks, Virginia. Yeah, we're pretty proud of it. And I think that's the thing.
2: And you won't cut that all at once, will you?
3: Well, we're actually going to do it in two phases because we have our Discovery Day coming up. And so we're going to chop, because there's two beds either side of the entrance roadway. So we're going to chop one before Discovery Day so people can see what it looks like when it's coppiced. And we're going to leave the other one. So it's going to be a bit instructional. And I'll probably do a bit of coppicing on the day as well. Because even though everyone hears about Woody Meadows and they go, oh, that sounds logical. Coppicing, yeah, I get that. It's all good. But when it comes to it, they nearly always need their hand held and to go, look, you have to be brutal and it's going to be okay.
0: Well, when you say brutal, like part of the design is that you could use a flail mower or a forestry mulcher.
3: Yeah, absolutely.
0: And literally just cut it down with a machine.
3: Yeah, and that's, I guess that's the thing. So at its onset, Woody Meadows were about being low maintenance. So the model of the lowest maintenance was a freeway planting where someone will just drive over it, essentially. Yeah. That's kind of where we worked backwards from.
2: Well, I think it looks fabulous. In fact, I must come and have a look because I haven't looked at it for a while. And it fits, you know, because Burnley... It's one of the oldest gardens. How old is it? It's the second oldest, oldest garden?
3: I mean, I think it's around 200 years for the whole garden. But as a horticultural teaching institution, this year is Burnley's 135th anniversary of continuous horticultural education, which that word continuous means we're the longest in the whole wide world, which is very exciting.
0: That's a claim.
4: Yes, a great claim. Fame.
0: Oh, that's fantastic.
2: And you go to Burnley and the garden is really, it's really very beautiful. And it's old. I mean, there are old trees, but it is also very interesting, which is obviously partly because it's a research institution, etc. But then out the front, you've got this quite different idea, which is new and brilliant. And the fact that things can change and develop, I mean, it makes it exciting, I think. It makes it an exciting garden.
3: It is. And we call it one of our living labs because it is that connection to research, and we use it for teaching and extension. But the gardens were always that. So at their outset, the Horticultural Society set it up as an experimental garden. And so there's other things like the Burnley green roofs, and I'm sure everyone's seen those beautiful images with the red and the rooftop garden. But yeah, the idea with Burnley is that it should be showcasing current practices and,
2: sure. And new ideas.
3: New ideas, yeah. Exactly.
2: And this is making a new idea.
3: That's right.
2: Which yeah. is even better.
3: It is. And I'm finding it really interesting at the moment because there are a lot of people coming from England to come and have a look at Woody Meadows and thinking about how they can use shrubs a bit more in their landscapes. So that's an exciting change.
0: Yeah, absolutely.
2: Well, can I ask you a question on this? My Indigophoras, I've got a few of them around, are all just coming into flower. And would it be good for me to just coppice them, do you think?
3: Oh, absolutely. A coppiced Indigophora is the most stunning plant. It turns it into this vase of flowers, basically. And you can go really hard. So even we recommend if you buy tube stop Indigophora, which are the saddest looking things in the world, if you take off their heads, they'll re-sprout and become like a, you know, a vase of flowers. And at home, I had a couple that I'd planted in a sort of mixed border, and it was, you know, not doing great because it was overshadowed. So I was like, oh, I'm going to cut it back really hard and just see if it comes back great. If it doesn't, what, you know, I've lost nothing. And so I took it down to 15 centimetres and it's resprouted beautifully. Yeah.
2: And so, you're right, Indigophoras are sad in the nursery. They don't look wonderful.
4: There's a few plants out in the world like that, unfortunately. Yeah. You've got to be a really good talker to get people to buy some things.
0: I reckon 70% of your lines
4: are... You try and sell somebody a cantua, you know, the sacred flower of the Incas.
2: Which remarkable is so thing. Beautiful.
4: Beautiful flowers, but it's this scruffy sort of sticky thing in a pot.
2: And it is in the garden, but it's still
4: yeah, but
2: having.
4: When it's in flower, it's stunning. But as a young plant in a 15-centimetre pot, you've got two sort of floppy bits that sit in the pot, and there's no way you can turn that into a bushy or sort of verdant looking plant. It just is the way it is.
3: Yeah.
0: No, those bench that whole bench readiness and things that'll display properties in a 6-inch pot.
4: Yeah.
0: I mean, it's just dumbed down the
4: well, in Europe and North America, everything is bred to be grown as a plant they can sell in bloom, and disposable. You know, so you see petunias that are being bred to these really dense things that are just this ball of flowers without a leaf being seen. And I can't think of anything more obscene than to look at something like that.
0: And that's the lovely thing about specialist nurseries like yours and, you know, that whole cohort of people that are growing interesting plants. They don't necessarily present well in a 6-inch pot. And that's a good thing. Mm. It's a good thing that people are...
2: Well, people have to realise.
0: Yeah.
2: Yeah. This is the 3CR Garden Show. I hope you're enjoying listening to us this morning, and we have just had our first message in, which is David from Upway. Hello, David. I would love some advice about Canarina canariensis conditions and climbing nature. Also, Stephen, I'm looking forward to you explaining the tautology similar to being renamed Sichophragma.
4: Yes. all right, Canarina canariensis. I was actually in the Botanic Gardens on Thursday.
2: They've got two in there.
4: Yeah, there's a couple of them down in the grey beds, which were the silver borders once upon a time and were mainly Canary Island plants to start with, but they've sort of pushed it out to a whole pile of grey plants from everywhere. And there's a couple of Canarinas flowering down there. And yes, it is tautology because Canarina means it's from the canaries, and its species name is canariensis, which means it's from the canaries. And I think it was a lost opportunity, actually, to add something into the mix of its name.
0: Yeah.
4: But it's a campanulaceous thing with these big orange bellflowers on it, and it's a scrambler. It will loll itself over and sort of scramble up through other plants. It's winter growing, which I think is fabulous. And again, summer dormant.
2: Yep.
4: So it's another one of those favorite plants that dies down in the summer. It has a tuberous root system under it, a bit like a dahlia to look at. And the foliage is greyish green. It seems to vary from seedling to seedling a bit. It is slightly frost tender. So some years it doesn't do well for me. It gets frosted down just before it flowers. But I've actually got it in flower at the nursery at the moment looking, well, it's looking splendid, except I stupidly grew it up through an orange and yellow abutilin, and they're both flowering together, which means that you can't really sort of differentiate. You know, there's too much similarity going on. And so it wasn't probably the best idea I've ever had. But anyhow, it's growing quite well. Apparently the fruit are edible.
2: Yes.
4: I've never had mine fruit because they always seem to die down before they
2: I've got a
4: ripen.
2: Lot of fruit this year.
4: Oh, good. You can save me some seed.
2: Okay.
4: and it's a fabulous plant. In fact, herbaceous perennial climbers, we have a dearth of. We need more of them because you can grow them over other plants and they don't swamp things because they have a finite size they can grow to in every growing season. Mm. So they can only
2: and
4: get so
2: and then they disappear.
4: And then they disappear again. Mm. So you can use them either to complement something that's already in flower, or you can use them to flower when something else is not flowering so that you get double value out of the one space. And really, they'll cope with semi-shade through to full sun. But, yeah, frost is the biggest enemy of Canarina.
2: Well, I've got four or five in my garden, and I think they are just absolutely beautiful at the moment. And
4: we want
2: one
4: some of
2: them,
4: the others. You know, there's more species, don't
2: you? Yeah. Well, one of mine, though, is quite a deep red. It's not an orange red, a purple red, but it's quite a different colour to the other one. So
4: yeah,
2: I'm
4: quite,
2: quite
4: a variation.
2: I'm pleased
4: in
2: about that. Well, I mentioned it to Jane, Jane Tonkin from Tonkin Bulbs, and she said that. She said there's a real variation in the colour.
4: Yeah, you can. But yes, we've got to get the one from, I think it's Ethiopia or sort of central northern Africa. There's a Canarina up there, and it has a more open bell-shaped flower, and it tends to be more yellow with red stripes.
2: Ooh,
4: I want to desperately.
2: Yes,
4: it's probably even more frost tender, unfortunately, so I probably won't be able to grow the damn thing even if I can get some seed.
0: Is the fruit, is it papery, the fruit, like a papery thing?
2: No, it's not.
4: No, it's a sort of fleshy
0: thing. It's a bit like a berry.
2: And I'm not going to eat it because I want every single seed because I've got a lot of seed this year and it's very hard to find.
4: Yeah, it's a great plant. So anyhow, I hope that gives a bit of information on Canarina. There was something else he asked about, wasn't there?
0: Schizophragma.
4: Oh, schizophragma. Yeah, gone. Doesn't exist anymore. Because all the schizophragmas, the pilostegias and the decamerias are now all hydrangea.
0: They're all hydrangeas.
2: Oh,
4: so they've all been sunk into hydrangea, which I think is actually very sensible. I'm actually quite pleased about that. It was also when they sunk all of the other things into magnolia. So Mycelias and all those other genera that they had erected over the centuries, they're all now magnolia, which is fantastic because you don't have to think twice. It's got a magnolia-like flower, so it must be a magnolia.
0: A magnolia.
4: So it makes logical sense. It's when they split genera up and I can't tell the difference. That's when I start getting annoyed. So
2: the first thing David said was, "Morning, lovelies. I've just finished reading Wonder About the RBGV and loved reading about Millie and Salvia Meg, amongst others."
0: Salvia Meg.
2: Salvia Meg. Yeah, well, we all love Salvia Meg. She's wonderful.
0: So that's Meg Bentley.
2: Meg Bentley. And her Salvia book is absolutely fabulous.
0: Yeah.
2: And you can get it from the Friends office at the RBGV.
0: I think Meg's the only volunteer that walks around the
2: RBGV. She's the only volunteer allowed
0: with a uniform.
2: And, well, she's the only one allowed to work in the gardens.
0: Mm.
2: Nobody else is.
4: Well, that's because she knows more than the staff, especially on her specific subject.
2: Yes. Yeah. So. No, she's really good for the gardens, no doubt about that.
0: Yeah, great supporter of the gardens.
2: The joke was hydrangea hydrangeoides.
4: Oh, yes. Yeah, well, that was schizophragma hydrangeoides. And, of course, when they changed the genus name, they generally try and settle for the same species name because there's a little sense of continuity there, and they only change it if there's already one with the same species name within the new genus set up. So unfortunately, something that was called a schizophragma that looked like a hydrangea is now a hydrangea that looks like a hydrangea.
0: A bit like naming a Canary Island bellflower Canary Island, Canary Island.
4: The horticultural tautology is quite interesting, and I get lots of people who look at me twice when I say, oh, I've got some nice plants of hydrangea, hydrangeoides over there. But, you know, it's what it is, and it does make sense, and I'm very pleased the schizophragmas have disappeared into hydrangea because I can spell it easier.
2: Absolutely. We have another message from Peter and Vicky. We have two special Madagascan trees, a 10 metre by 6 metre dombea that is at present about 30% in flower. It was planted about 20 years ago. Last October we planted, I cheated on the first one and didn't give it its second name. The first one was Dombea cacuminum. And they have now planted a Dombea wallichii. Mm-hmm. And much to their surprise, it's already flowering.
4: Oh, well done. Some of the South, the Madagascan Dombeas are just outrageously beautiful.
0: Yeah.
4: And I don't know enough about them to pick out what species, but there's one they've got there that has humongous heads of baby pink flowers on it that are just beautiful. And these big mallow-like leaves.
0: Sparmania-like.
4: Like a Sparmania. Yeah. The only one I've ever been able to grow at Macedon was Dombea natalensis. It seemed to be reasonably cold hardy. I've never managed to grow any of the others. But then I can grow lots of other things that other people can't, so I have to be happy.
0: Dombea natalensis, beautiful.
4: Oh, it's a lovely thing.
0: Like white, pure white flowers.
4: Yeah. The only problem with it is they go brown. And they don't drop off.
0: Down. They do go down.
4: Yeah, and a lot of the Dombeas do that. They have these fabulous flowers, but when the flowers die, they hang on the plant looking dead.
2: Like some of the camellias.
0: Like some of the camellias. Mm.
4: Yeah.
2: I've got rid of those camellias. I mean, I've got about, 20 camellias in the garden, and I decided I just don't need
4: those. Yeah, the ones that shed their flowers as they go over are the ones that you really want. I know with cannas, they've been trying to breed over the years cannas that are self-cleaning.
0: Yeah, right.
2: Yeah, because cannas are really messy.
4: Yeah, they can look messy when they've got their dead
2: and
4: flowers.
2: And you can't get rid of them once you put them in.
4: Well,
2: they're
4: that's
2: there.
4: All right.
2: They're there for eternity.
4: Gardeners are worrisome people. I mean, they whinge if they can't grow something, and then they whinge if they can.
2: Yeah, absolutely.
3: And I actually think, I mean, in terms of small gardens, cannas bang for your buck.
4: Oh,
3: and
4: yeah.
3: Mine haven't even died completely back this year, which, maybe is a bad thing. But they're such structure and glamour.
4: They're really vertical too, so they don't take up as much ground room as their height, so that they can...
2: Most of them spread.
4: Well, yeah, but you can dig out. You can divide them regularly.
3: And give it to your friends.
4: That's right, exactly. I'm very fond of them. I think they're a great group of plants.
2: A lot of mine end up in the green bin, I'm afraid.
4: Oh, well. Enough is enough.
2: Yeah. This is the 3CR Garden Show, and I think what I'd like to do now is just read out to you the various things that are coming up. Can I suggest that some of you get a pen and paper? Because I've got quite a long list and I'm just going to shoot through it because I don't want to do nothing but read this list. So the first thing on our list is the Tesselaar Tulip Festival. Now, before I do this, I might just announce our phone numbers because we've got a couple of free tickets available. So our phone numbers are 249419 8377. Or 94190155. Tesselaar Tulip Festival. It runs from September the 12th to October the 11th. It's Mombulk Road in Sylvan. It's absolutely a spectacular place to visit, and it's running for a month, so that's pretty good. And we've got 3 double passes to give away for that.
4: Okay.
2: And that's on from September the 12th to October the 11th. The Clivia Show. Or the Clivia Show. I knew they were going to come back at me. We talked about this earlier. Two of us say Clivia and two of us say Clivia. Obviously, Clivia is right because it's named after Lady Clive. But if you started the other way a long time ago, it makes
4: It's always the problem once you've got a pronunciation in your head.
0: That's it.
4: You know, I try and be as pedantic about plant names as I can, but there are some I just stumble back into my old way of pronouncing it, even though I know it's probably not the correct way of doing it.
2: But also clematis and clematis. I don't think there is a right way, is there? I mean, I'm a clematis girl.
0: I'm a clematis.
3: Yeah, I'm clematis
0: guy.
3: As well.
4: I say clematis, and I can remember being on this very program years ago, and I was talking about that very genus, and somebody from the town thereof rang in and told me off for mispronouncing their town name.
0: You got it wrong.
4: Because they came from clematis.
2: But it wasn't named after that town.
4: So I don't know how you deal with some of those things, but anyhow, I say clematis.
0: Brachychiton, brachykeeton.
3: Oh, really? Oh, I haven't heard that one.
4: No, neither have I.
2: Oh, I don't like that. Well, back to the Clivia show. That is on September the 19th from 10 till 3 at the Burwood East Uniting Church, and we've got two free double passes for that. So that's September the 19th. The next one on my list is the Bolabek Garden Fair. That's October 3rd and 4th, 10 till 4 at Mount Macedon. The next is the Cranbourne Friends Plant Sale, which starts at 10 and doesn't start before 10, no matter how much you want it to. And it's on from October the 10th and the 11th. The Gippsland Rare and Unusual Plant Fair is October the 10th in Broughton Hall at Jindavik. Broughton Hall is a very lovely garden, which you get as well, a walk around that garden. The Melbourne Botanic Gardens Friends Plant Sale is October the 17th to the 18th. So that's, excuse me, everybody, that's two excellent plant sales. Then we've got the Plant Trust AGM on October the 21st, which is a Wednesday, where Stephen will be running an absolutely wonderful plant auction. It's one of our main fundraising events.
4: Yes, it is. So.
2: And it's really, really good fun.
4: Yes, and I'll get as much money out of people as I
2: possibly can. Yes, and we have really unusual plants. It's one of the things that's so good about it. Then, oh dear, I've got this terrible itch in my throat. I'm really sorry, people. Then I've got the Upper Yarra Valley Open Garden Weekend, November the 7th and 8th, which is mostly in Warburton. And that same weekend, the Yarra Valley Plant Fair, both the 7th and the 8th, which is in Wandon, which is on the Warburton Highway. So November 7th and the 8th is an exciting time to be on the Warburton Highway.
4: Certainly.
2: And then, Claire, there's some Burnley.
3: Yeah, we have the Burnley Campus Discovery Day on Saturday the 24th of October.
0: Nice.
3: Yeah, it's really nice. It's something we started properly for the first time last year, and our aim is it's a bit of a country fair.
0: Nice.
3: So it is research tours and talks and showcasing the garden, but we also invite friends to come and do things as well. So there'll be book sales from some horticultural authors and different tours by different groups doing interesting things with plants, because our aim with Burnley these days is it's the home of horticulture and everyone's welcome. So we try to share it.
0: Yeah. So that'll be an annual event.
3: It is annual.
0: Moving forward.
3: Yeah, which is really exciting. So this is year two of it being an annual event.
0: Yeah, awesome. Terrific. And with Wattle Day coming up on the 1st of September, there's a next week's show. We've got Roger Elliott coming into the studio, and we're going to talk all things acacia.
4: Oh, wow.
0: But there are a couple
4: including
0: of...
4: why they shouldn't be called acacia.
0: Well, yes, we will talk about that.
2: Because Roger was there.
4: Yeah,
0: that's right.
4: Yeah.
2: Let's not
4: ruin it for everybody.
0: The nomenclature and, yes, the Wattle Wars. There are a couple of Wattle Day tours on the books. One at the Melbourne Gardens, Royal Botanic Gardens Melbourne. That is 1st of September at from 10 till 2. There's a specific Wattle Walk of the Melbourne Gardens. Just jump on the Royal Botanic Gardens Victoria website for that. And I noticed that there was something happening in Greensboro. Free community event to come together to celebrate wattles in Banyule. So if you're a Banyule resident, your council is putting on a Wattle Day Walk event at 10:30 till 2:30 at Watermark Cafe in Greensboro.
4: Fantastic. Bit of
0: Wattle Day events as well.
4: I noticed a scarlet blaze in flower in the Bot Gardens on Thursday when I was down there too.
0: Did you?
4: Yes. There was a plant of it in full bloom.
2: Mine's just in bud.
4: Mm. Mm.
2: It's a funny plant.
0: It's a funny plant. I think it's got a useful life of about 5 years.
4: Oh, yes, wow. It doesn't live all that long, does it?
0: No.
4: And I still object to the name.
0: Scarlet Blaze.
4: Yeah, it's not scarlet.
2: No, not nearly.
4: It's not nearly scarlet.
0: What colour would you call it?
4: I don't know. Red. It's more like tangerine. Tangerine Blaze or something. I don't know. Yeah. But I mean, the name is a clever name, but doesn't quite fit the colour of the plant, I don't think.
2: No, it's weak red.
4: Yeah, it is. It's dusty. It's not scarlet.
2: It's very dusty, and there are many plants that are dusty, and that is their strength, that they've got a beautiful colour that is dusty and is not loud and strong and over the top.
0: Yeah.
2: So there's nothing wrong with being dusty.
0: Yeah. No.
2: That's a tragic story too.
0: Yeah.
2: That because that plant was discovered and then got murdered by people who found out where it was and just took too many cuttings from it.
0: Yeah, it was one of those chance.
4: Well, at least it is in cultivation though. So
0: that's right.
4: The original plant might be gone, but at least we have it.
0: The genetics is safe.
2: And has never been found again.
4: No.
0: Yeah.
2: I mean, I think that's the thing about it. It was really
4: actually,
2: rare.
4: You could tell me. I was looking at it in the gardens the other day, and it's got its name on its big label, as they do, and it says Garden Origin.
0: I'm not so sure about that. That is not true. Because it was discovered
4: in the wild, so it's not of Garden Origin.
2: It was discovered up the Milba Highway and off to the right.
4: Yeah. So, yes, I thought that was odd. I mean, it's certainly only in gardens now. But, yes.
2: No, it was definitely discovered in Murrindindi.
4: Yeah, it was in the wild.
0: Yeah, in Murrindindi.
4: So
0: yeah.
4: I would have put wild, you know, Victorian wildflower.
0: And maybe tell us the story that it was a one-off spore,
4: one of those things that needs a big label telling the story. It needs an explanatory sign because people would walk past it, and if you're not aware that it's, you know, a complete colour break in the genus, you'd walk past, oh, that's pretty, and just keep going. Yeah. But, you know, it's got such an interesting story, it should be told.
2: How would you describe its story, John?
0: Well, discovered by some bushwalkers walking through the bush. So I think it's in a Leprosa.
4: Leprosa.
2: That's an Acacia Leprosa.
0: Yeah, noticed that, you know, here's this red flower wattle. Look, I'm not exactly sure of the story. I think RBGV ended up protecting the genetics.
2: And said, we found this and this is where we found it. And they decided to keep it secret, which obviously was necessary.
0: The location of it,
2: And propped it.
0: What we might do, we might talk
2: about
0: the,
2: it next week. We'll
0: talk about it next week because Roger will be in the studio.
4: It's a really good story, so I think it's good if people can hear about it.
0: Yeah, for sure, for sure.
2: Because it is an extraordinary story.
0: It's an extraordinary story. Yeah, we'll carry that over to next week. That's our homework.
2: Okay, homework for next week. One of the things I should mention is if you want to send us a text, you can do that on 0488 809 055. However, you can't send us a photo because it goes through a computer and it won't take photos. If you want to send us a photo and ask us a question with a photo, you need to go to 3cr.gardening@gmail.com and that will come up for next week rather than this week. And, of course, if you want to ring us on 9419 0155.
0: With all those events on, we are right on the cusp of spring, aren't we?
2: Aren't we? Totally. And that's why I suggested have a pen. And I think because it's a lot to go through and I think we need people just to listen at this point and take notes.
0: Yeah.
2: Those sales, those garden fairs are fabulous. Bolobec, Gippsland and the Upper Yarra Valley, all of them are just fantastic to go. I mean, because you get the rare plant people there. Otherwise, you can go to Craig, you can go to Stephen, but there's not a lot of rare plant people readily available, and they all come together in those wonderful places.
0: Yeah, you've got access to some very special material at those plant fairs. I don't know, there's many, many growers. I think the Yarra Valley Plant Fair has 40 vendors.
2: Yep.
4: Something like that.
0: Probably half of those would be growers.
4: Yeah.
0: Yeah.
2: Yep. And you'll see quite a few of our people there always, which is excellent. And Treasured Perennials, which is Ben and Kerry, they're at all three of them. And they have wonderful plants and they don't sell them any other way. We've had a lovely message from Emma from Fernie Creek. Hi, Gin and team. What a great panel today. Thank you.
0: Oh, nice.
2: That's nice.
3: That is nice.
2: Yes. So we've talking about Woody Meadows, we're talking about botanic gardens, and of course the thing that links all these things are the friends groups. We've got two friends sales coming up, which are important.
0: Yeah, Cranbourne Friends on the 10th and 11th of October, the Growing Friends, and I can't recall the date for the Melbourne Growing Friends.
2: I have it right here, 17th and 18th of October.
0: And it's opportunity to tap into some, you know, some really interesting plant material, which are of the Melbourne Gardens and of the Cranbourne Gardens. We were just talking about the Growing Friends. I must shout out to Marianne, who has finished as the coordinator of the Growing Friends after 20 years. So
2: wow.
0: We've got a new... So thank you, Marianne, for all of your efforts over the last couple of years. But she sort of built the Cranbourne Friends, the Growing Friends, up to, you know, a really high level. They have two plant sales a year, and it's an opportunity to be able to access some plant material, which is... very unusual stuff that's not commonly in cultivation, things that are of the Australian garden. You know, being a botanic garden, we've had that capacity to collect from all over the place. And the Growing Friends sales are the opportunity to actually take a little bit of the Cranbourne Gardens and a little bit of the Melbourne Gardens home with you. You know, access to some really interesting plant material. So a shout out to the Growing Friends. Kim McKee is taking on the role, and Kim will be fantastic. But Marianne did that role for 20 years, which is kind of remarkable.
3: It is amazing. I mean, people who give up their time to do something like that, they are champions.
0: They are. They sure are. And, you know, botanic gardens, there's a correlation between a botanic garden, which is doing interesting, relevant things, and them having a terrific relationship with the friends group. There's a straight line correlation between effective friends groups and botanic gardens that are doing some interesting work. It's an extension of the botanic gardens, and it's community outreach in that sort of front line community outreach for botanic gardens.
2: And the botanic gardens in Burrendong, have they got a good friends group?
0: Got a good friends group, yeah. There's an organisation called the Association of Friends of Botanic Gardens, which I think Tim Entwistle is the patron of. And that's a sort of a clearinghouse for something like 62 botanic friends gardens groups across Australia. Mm. Yeah, friends of botanic gardens across Australia. So, yeah.
2: And would Burrendong, tell us about Burrendong Botanic Gardens.
0: Oh, Burrendong Botanic Gardens, it's a gem. It was the first of the dedicated Australian plant botanic gardens in Australia. So it predates the National Botanic Gardens only by a couple of years, but it was established 60 years ago, so it was in the 1960s. Incredibly ambitious agenda to be the national garden, and it was set up by a fellow called George Althoffer, who was cultivating Australian plants in the 1920s.
2: Oh,
0: you know, this predates
2: wonderful.
0: Thistle Harris and Edna Walling and, you know, that whole movement of you know, looking at our Australian flora as being unique and something which is worthy of cultivation.
4: Yeah,
0: he was a pioneer of Australian plant horticulture, and established this botanic garden in Wellington, which is halfway between Orange and Dubbo. Remarkable garden. Nearly 5,000 species of plants have gone through the books at Burrendong over the years, which is, you know, nearly a quarter of the Australia's flora at one point has been cultivated at the Burrendong Botanic Garden.
2: And some of it, I presume, survives there incredibly well and self-seeds.
0: The issue with Burrendong is it was on Crown land in New South Wales, and funding was pulled to places like Burrendong about 15 years ago. So it's been in this steady decline ever since. So it's almost a little bit like the lost garden of Burrendong, because things like some of the wattles, some of the colonising plants, nature is rewilding itself in the garden. It's a little bit like an archaeological dig. You're pushing through all of these acacia pod arilifolias and weedy wattles. And you'll see a plant label of a plant that was planted in the 1970s, and you kind of look up and you can see the skeleton of it. It's a remarkable place.
2: Is it worth a visit?
0: Oh, absolutely it is. Absolutely it is. But there's a project called Burrendong Beyond 60, BBGA Beyond 60, and there's a rejuvenation which is happening to the beautiful old Burrendong Botanic Gardens. It's, you know, trying to get it back to, you know, its former glory.
2: And like so many gardens, without enough funding.
0: Yeah, funding's the issue. Yeah. Mm. The the region, it's in a renewable energy hub. So there's a lot of money flowing back in for renewable energies, wind farms, solar farms, and that type of thing. So there's some money flowing back into the region. And
2: it's a matter of trying to grab a bit of
0: it. Yeah, and Burrendong's being able to sort of, you know, work with some of the companies. So there's some money flowing back into the Burrendong Botanic Garden and Arboretum, which is a good thing.
2: Our wonderful emergency person, Greg, has just texted in saying that I read the number wrong for Cindy, and I did. Because I didn't put my glasses on, I'm very sorry.
0: You, Greg. I should have picked that up.
2: You should have picked it up, nevertheless. So if you wish to send us a text, it is 0488 809 855. And I've read out 055. So 809 855. Thanks, Greg, and sorry about that. I also have another question. It's come in from Katie in Belgrave. Looking for a smaller magnolia. Could you contrast evergreen versus deciduous and give me some good varieties? Not Little Gem or Teddy Bear, as it'll get too big, thanks, and they're boring. She didn't say that, but I did.
4: I was going to say, how intuitive. Goodness me. Well, there's plenty of smaller growing deciduous magnolias. I mean, the stellata varieties, the hybrid Leonard Messel is not too big growing. And, of course, a lot of the magnolias are prunable as well, so you can sort of shape them a bit.
2: As long as you start early.
4: Yeah, and when you do shape them, you don't trim them over and turn them into a wobbly mushroom. You prune them with a little bit of finesse so that you keep the sort of elegance of the tree as well. So any of those sort of strappy leafed magnolias like that would be well worthwhile looking at. Most of the evergreen species magnolias tend to have a rather upright conical habit. Mm. And so although they don't grow terribly wide, they will get a little bit of height in them. And that's particularly sort of some of the Michaelia group that were part of the magnolias. So there's plenty of evergreens in those, and many of them are highly perfumed. And I have to say, height of something for me is very rarely an issue. It's the width of something that makes a big difference, particularly if you're in a smallish garden.
0: Sure.
4: Because the air's free. Yeah. I mean, white people get thingy about something that grows quite tall but stays slender, and then they'll go and plant a weeping elm or some damn thing that takes over their whole front garden. I don't get it. So, and again, you could what they call hat racket in America, and they do that with lots of evergreen trees there, where when it gets too big, they actually cut the whole tree back to a stump, but they keep the actual outline of the tree. So at the base, if it's a conical tree, the branches that are left at the base will be wider, and then they'll come up to a point at the top. So they keep the actual shape of the tree, and it does look like a hat rack when they're finished pruning.
0: I've never heard of hat racking.
3: No,
4: haven't you heard of hat racking?
0: No.
4: The Americans do have some really evocative terms in gardening, which I love, like zonal denial, which I think is a fabulous term. I love it.
0: Hat racking and what is zonal denial?
4: Well, somebody is growing things or trying to that they shouldn't be growing in their particular zone.
2: Which you do
4: America's
2: all the time.
4: All zone. Yeah. And so they'll say they're zone 7 or zone 5 or whatever zone they are in America, and then they'll try and grow the plants from a different zone.
0: Yeah, I think I'm a zonal denialist.
4: Yeah, I think we all are. I love planting things that are sort of borderline and I may or may not get away with, because it's all part of the fun of gardening. Why do you want to plant the predictable and the obvious? So any of those sort of Michaelia-y things, if you're looking for an evergreen one, so the whole range of them from China.
2: There's some very beautiful ones too.
4: Some of them have the most incredible perfumes.
0: Michaelia, well, Magnolia Figo.
4: Yeah.
0: I mean, that's just gorgeous.
4: Fabulous perfume, but that's almost a shrub more than a tree.
0: Yeah, sure.
4: It's much, much smaller than some, and its flowers aren't big, blousy things like you expect from magnolias. They're comparatively small.
0: Yep.
4: But the perfume is, well, it's unique. Once you've smelt Michaelia or Magnolia Figo, as it is now, they call it the port wine magnolia because it has this sort of...
0: depth.
4: Yeah, and an almost sort of... liqueur-y sort of smell, which is quite unusual for a flower, a very fruity sort of thing. And if I was a serious wine buff, I'd probably be able to tell you it smells of blackberries and burnt shag feathers or whatever. Yeah, and so there's a whole range of those as well. On a slightly larger scale, but still not terribly big, there is nothing wrong with a good Yulan, Magnolia denudata.
0: Oh, yeah.
4: Wonderful white tulip-shaped flowers, bare stems when it's in bloom, so you've got this fabulous outline of plant, and it also has a slightly upright form, so it can grow reasonably tall, but it's not an overly broad spreader. So there's a few ideas in magnolias.
2: There's a couple of stunning ones in flower at the moment at Craig's at at Gentiana Nursery in Olinda, Katie, and you're quite close to that, so you might want to go and have a look and see.
0: Drop in there.
2: Those, they're beautiful. Mm. What is the difference between the deciduous and the evergreen?
4: Only the fact that one's evergreen, one's deciduous, really.
2: They specifically come from somewhere or whatever.
4: No, there's many evergreen Asian species, and particularly now that it's a much bigger genus. And then there's the North American ones. There's a number of evergreens from North America, not just grandiflora. I guess the main difference between the two groups is that the evergreen ones often have a later flowering period than some of the deciduous ones. The deciduous ones, I think, make more of a floral show in the garden because there's no leaves in the way.
2: Beautiful. I think that's what Craig's got out at his place at the moment. And they're absolutely fabulous, the deciduous magnolias.
4: I love them.
2: And the one that was bred in New Zealand, that really deep red one. That's
4: from the Jury family.
2: Yes.
4: Yeah.
2: There's some of those are out at the moment and they're nice. Beautiful. Yeah. Yes, there's Vulcan.
4: Yeah, my only issue with the deciduous magnolias is that I love my deciduous plants to do something again in the autumn.
0: Yeah,
4: and
0: sure.
4: Magnolias don't often do anything remarkable in the autumn. They tend to go a yellowy brown and shed their leaves, which I always find a bit of a disappointment.
0: Yeah,
2: but they're good leaves for breaking down and
4: they rot down nicely. They make good compost. But there's just so many out there. I know there's a number of new hybrid deciduous ones that are quite svelte as well.
0: Yeah.
4: So they're bringing out quite a range of
0: that don't have to be hat racked.
4: Yeah, they don't have to be hat racked. No.
2: We're going to use that all the time.
4: I love that term. Yeah. I think it's a great term and it's very descriptive of what they actually do.
3: Yeah, totally.
4: So, there you go.
2: I do think those red ones that were bred in New Zealand and they're around at the moment and they're in flower. So have a look at those too, Katie.
4: And some of the yellows. There's a few yellows around. They're not rich daffodil yellow. They're soft primrose yellows.
0: Like the champakas and things like that.
4: Yeah, but there's deciduous ones that were crossed between acuminata, which is one of the American deciduous magnolias, which is yellow, and denudata, which is white. Yeah. There's one out there called Elizabeth, which has tulip-shaped pale primrose yellow flowers, and it can often have a second crop. So when it gets going, you'll get your... There's a few yellows around. They're not rich... daffodil yellow, they're soft primrose yellows.
0: Like the champakas and things like that?
4: Yeah, but there's deciduous ones that were crossed between acuminata, which is one of the American deciduous magnolias, which is yellow, and denudata, which is white. Yeah. There's one out there called Elizabeth, which has tulip

0: say I'm really naughty when it comes to plants. I tend to only learn them when I either need to use them or they're part of a project that I've been on. And magnolias so far have not been one of those things.
1: Haven't been on the radar.
0: But I have to say, one of those horticultural terms I've been loving lately is trub. So those those trees that are shrubs. So like for small gardens and things like that. So your magnolia that you were mentioning that was a shrub, maybe that's a trub.
1: It's a trub.
2: Yeah, it could be a trub. So actually, another term shrub. I love is a fedge.
0: Oh, nice.
1: Hang on, fedge, something fedge, in a hedge?
2: Fedge, hedge. A fence hedge.
0: Fence hedge. Oh, I love that.
2: Yeah, fedges. So they're basically, you have a fence and then you grow plant material through it and on it and you keep it trimmed back. And so you can have something much narrower than a proper hedge and it's a fedge.
0: Yeah.
3: Well, I think that's wonderful because I think fedges are much better than nasty big fences.
2: Yeah, and they're much better sometimes than growing climbers on a fence.
1: I was just going to say, if you grew a climber on a fence, could that be a fedge?
2: It could be, depending on how you treat it.
0: Muhlenbeckia, maybe.
1: Yeah. Muhlenbeckia fedge.
2: Well, see, if you trim that up.
3: Muhlenbeckia are a perfect
2: on a example. On a cyclone fence, trimmed up, you can keep it really skinny.
0: Yeah.
2: And it can look quite good. It's a lot of work. You've got to prune it regularly. Climbers on hedges, on fences can be lovely, except that many of them ruly on the top unless you keep them pruned.
3: The Muhlenbeckia, which is the wire vine, for people who are wondering, and I suppose it's partly called the wire vine because it's grown on, it makes a wire fence look better, and it's also got a very, very, very small leaf, which makes it very easy to prune.
2: Yeah.
3: And then the Chinese jasmine.
2: Yes, the Trachylospermums.
3: That actually grows from the bottom, but virtually every other climber.
2: Yeah, they
3: just
2: run to
3: leaves
2: the top
3: the
2: and
3: bottom.
2: Stay up there.
3: Yeah,
2: and I don't like that look.
0: No.
3: Not as a fedge. Yeah.
0: No. But then something that I've been thinking about playing with, and I've seen it done very well in Texas at a botanic gardens with native Texan climbers, is growing more than one climber at once. So you can kind of have the ones that do the thing and have foliage the whole way, but you can also celebrate the ones that run to the top for what they are.
1: Interplant.
0: Yeah.
3: I do that a lot. I love having several climbers going together. I think it's a really good way to do things.
0: Yeah.
3: Because you cover up some of the problems. Yeah. No, it's excellent.
1: I mean, climbers were a big part of the green wall, green infrastructure, urban cooling.
0: They are.
1: But they're challenging.
0: They are challenging, but I think the thing that we've found with research is they're far more adaptable. And it makes sense, doesn't it? Because they can be in a forest, densely shaded, and then the tree can fall down and they still have to be there kind of thing.
1: Yep.
0: But, you know, we've irrigated them with grey water and they're fine. You know, put them in super dense shade after being in full sun and they're fine. It's just managing the growth so they do what you want them to do. Yeah. That's
2: they're
0: the tricky
2: like
0: bit.
2: Puppies. They're not just for Christmas.
1: And, I don't know, top couple of climbers for urban gardens? Pandorina in the mix?
3: Canarina has to be in the mix.
0: Pandorina panorana is good because it does go to the top, but then it gets pendulous shoots. So as long as you've got that width for them to do their drapey thing, they're super awesome.
1: Yep.
0: But, I mean, really, Virginia creeper is so spectacular, and I'm really enjoying seeing it on pergolas where it becomes a roof and a curtain and a wall.
2: Dangles. Yes. I love dangles.
0: So beautiful.
2: Climbers that sort of just wrap themselves on themselves at the top look dreadful.
0: They do.
2: But Virginia creeper with that droopy habit. It's actually gorgeous. A relative of that, the Chinese silver vein creeper, Parthenosis henryana.
1: Oh, that's
2: it's shade tolerant, still colours in the shade. And in fact, in the shade, it gets a white vein down the centre of each leaflet. And when that turns in the autumn, you've got bright scarlet with white veins.
0: Super.
2: And I think it's one of the world's great climbers.
1: Yeah.
2: I just love it.
0: Yeah, lovely. And I actually have a question for you all, because when you start off one of these climbers, they're not necessarily that adhesive.
2: Yeah, it'll take a bit, yeah.
0: Do any of you have tricks to stick it to something?
2: No, you don't. You lay it all on the ground and let it find its
0: own
2: way.
0: Oh, wow.
2: I just lay them all on the ground and stick a rock against them so they can't move and they find their own way. And they'll do that fairly quickly.
1: So go laterally first.
2: Yeah, and thinking about it, when you think about it, a climber will run up to the top of something quite quickly.
0: Yep.
2: But if you can start it by moving it sideways at the bottom, then when it does start to go up, it covers a bigger area.
0: Yeah, clever.
2: So that's what I would do.
3: Yeah, but doesn't work necessarily if you're trying to get it up a specific structure.
2: Oh, on a pergola and things, it's different. But if you wanted to grow up a fence, then that's how
3: I would do it. Yeah, that'd be a perfect way to do it on a fence. But up, I mean, I think you've got to start with something. I mean, you have

0: have to be active as you started up a pergola, say, and you have to wind it. If you don't wind it, I mean, I've got a Lepidgeria and I've just had to wind it. Now it's got high enough that it's going on its own. And Lepidgerias are absolutely beautiful.
1: Yeah.
0: So it's worth going.
2: It is. It's more the fence situation.
3: Yeah.
2: Because, the pergola, you can have wires, that makes sense. But when you've got a paling fence.
3: And can I make a little bit of advice or say something else to people? Don't use chicken wire and fine-gauged wires to run your climbers up, because when they start to get thicker stems, the wire starts eating into them. Mm. Just run a single strand of wire up with flathead galvanised clout so that it sits out off the structure just a tiny bit and wind it up that. And that will disappear inside the plant. It doesn't do any harm. But, yes, putting chicken wire around it not only is dangerous for the climber, but it looks awful.
1: Yeah, it does look awful.
0: Whereas that's when the Muehlenbeckia complexa comes into its own, of course, because that is the wire vine and it is specifically for growing on a wire hedge.
1: It's hard to go past it, the Muehlenbeckia.
0: Especially if you then put a clematis over it.
2: Yeah, true.
1: Yeah. And, you know, even the star jasmine, it's hard to go past that as a...
0: Well, the thing with the star jasmine is it does go from the bottom and most of them don't.
1: Hmm. Yeah.
3: And there are alternatives within the star jasmine. Everybody goes for the classic one, but there's any number of cultivars.
1: Are there really?
3: Okay. Yeah, there's variegated leafed ones. There's one I've got. There's two main species, Asiatica and Jasminoides, which are commonly available. I've got a juvenile form of Asiatica that I bought back from America many years ago that has a really skinny leaf with a white vein down the centre.
1: Nice.
3: It's supposedly non-flowering. It stays as a completely juvenile form. And I've got one called Lucida, which is a softer shade of green. It's a more appley green instead of the really dark green. And that's a really
0: sounds
3: handsome
0: lovely
3: thing.
0: Mm.
3: So, you know, so you could, there are... Well, I was going to say you can look out for them, but you probably can't find them anywhere.
0: Well, you can find them at Dicksonia Rare Plants.
3: Yeah, people come up to my place, I can offer them a couple of these other forms. And I don't know, if there's something that's different than the obvious and predictable, I'll often opt for that because I just don't want the obvious and predictable in my garden.
1: Starting to see a lot of Afanapetalum, the gum vine.
2: Yeah, that is a beautiful fedge as well.
3: Yeah.
2: So at the Burnley ramp entrance, that was grown to sort of hide the balustrade there, and stunning.
1: Great job.
2: Yeah.
1: Yeah.
0: Which so one? Repeat which one that is?
1: It's Afanapetalum, but I think the common name is gum vine. It's an Australian native rainforest.
3: Quite a vigorous vine.
1: Yeah, it is quite vigorous.
2: Yeah, and it's got a beautiful, really shiny leaf. It's stunning.
1: Black green, dark green.
0: Yeah. Hardenbergia can be a problem.
2: Yes.
0: It'll break a fence.
3: Yeah.
0: Which
3: most
0: can be a problem.
3: Will.
0: It can be a real problem in a smallish garden because it'll I've seen it break picket fences.
2: And it does run to the top.
0: It always runs to the top.
3: Unstuffed mattress at the top is the way I describe it.
0: Whereas I've got it and it hasn't gone up anything. It's made a lovely mound. At the moment, it's a mound of white flowers.
2: Gorgeous.
0: And it's beautiful.
2: I mean, because I'm slack and I didn't put a framework in for it, I actually Hardenbergia comptiana growing up my Indigofera.
1: Right.
2: So the combination of the two types of like wisteria-like flowers is quite beautiful.
0: So what happens when the Indigofera
2: I'll unwind it at some point. But like I'm just enjoying the vibe.
0: A bit
2: like your accidental ablutilon kind of mix.
3: Yeah, it's sometimes the serendipity of things can be quite good.
0: Absolutely wonderful. Yes. Mm. Yes.
1: I, as a climber or a sort of a rambler or Herbertia scandens, that's a useful plant.
3: Yeah, there's some
1: relatively
3: really
1: common. There's some gorgeous ones. Mm. Yeah.
3: Great genus.
1: Yeah.
0: I've got one to ask about. I have got the native passion fruit,
1: Passiflora cinnabarina.
0: Yeah, and I've had it in one bed, happily looking nice, doing things, and now I've got it in three beds.
2: It's weedy.
1: I think it is weedy.
2: Yeah.
0: Along with that other one, the Solia.
1: That certainly can go with the Solia.
0: That's beautiful.
2: Beautiful though.
0: John walked around my garden and said, "You've got to take that out."
1: Oh, did I?
0: Yeah.
1: but Passiflora cinnabarina, I reckon that's got a huge weed potential.
0: So I need to take it out?
2: Yeah.
1: Oh, I would.
2: Or manage it. But like the Herbertia scandens, that's really nice too because that is one that stays to the bottom, but it doesn't get super big. So growing that at the bottom of other climbers is also really cool. Mm.
1: a multi-species fedge.
2: Yeah. Mm.
0: Well, I think
3: we're
0: that...
3: really getting into this, aren't we?
2: The small garden special.
0: And what was the other one, Claire?
2: A trub.
3: Yeah, trub.
2: It's a similar vibe to what Stephen was saying, going to Michael Wright's garden, where, you know, they're encouraging people in small gardens in England to plant shrubs so they get some kind of tree canopy and structural diversity in the tiny gardens.
0: And it's becoming so much more important for them to have shade than previously. And Q has said that it's not going to plant any English oaks anymore. It's just too hot. And the Wildlife Trust, no, it's not the Wildlife Trust, that's here. But
1: National Trust?
0: No, there's a specific organisation just to try and make local plants be planted. And they're totally horrified that Kew doesn't want to plant any oaks. And Kew's just said there's no
1: English
0: point.
1: Oaks, yeah.
0: English oaks. Yeah. He said, we'll plant them at Wakefield. We'll... anywhere in the West they will grow, but they will not grow in London. And Rowans. And, you know, there's a whole list of things. In the 22 drought, which is just like the one they've had this year, they lost 600 trees in Kew.
2: Wow.
0: And this, I was in London 6 weeks ago and it was vile. Mm.
1: Brown.
0: It was just so hot we couldn't breathe. We couldn't go out. We couldn't do anything. I couldn't sleep in my bedroom. It was just, and of course I've got lots of friends in London, having lived there for 20 years, not one of them has got cooling. They don't even know what cross ventilation is. You know, they've just, and then I went home through Zurich because I didn't want to take any flights through the Middle East. So I picked up my long flight in Zurich. Now Zurich, Switzerland, everything in Switzerland is quite posh. Of course the airport's quite posh. It was unbearable because it wasn't cooled. It was boiling.
2: Yeah.
1: I know Peter Symes used to work at the Royal Botanic Gardens, Melbourne, one of the global leaders in sustainable landscapes. He's
0: an expert.
1: He's picking up quite a lot of work in the UK around irrigation design. And
2: that's great.
1: Climate proofing, and you know, there's a strong awareness of climate change in the Northern Hemisphere.
0: Well, I know Richard took him over to Kew, and that was important.
1: Yeah.
2: I'm glad to hear that, though, because I've been reflecting on this. You know, you see on your Instagram posts all the English gardeners all of a sudden using mulch, like it's this amazing thing that never existed before.
1: How novel.
2: But, you know, and they took so long to go peat-free for their potting mix, and I feel like they just didn't bother to come and say, you guys haven't used peat for years and years and years, how did you do it, and start from there rather than reinventing the wheel. So I'm glad to hear that, John, because I do kind of sometimes think, is it reverse cultural cringe? Where they go, we can't go to the colonies and ask them.
3: It may well be. I mean, they are very, they have a long history in horticulture, of course, over there, and they can be quite conservative. So maybe they just don't want to learn from us. But, you know, we have been hot for a long time. So
0: and know about it.
3: And we need
0: to. Well, my friend Fiona who lived the street up from me, she moved to Dorset years ago, and she's been mulching ever since she moved there. And for years, they've thought she's potty.
3: One of those wacko, nutty type characters. Yeah,
0: from the colonies.
3: Yeah.
0: But now, her garden's looking fantastic and their gardens are all looking vile. And she said, well, I've told you, you've just got to mulch. Mm. Now, Christine from Mount Druin, wants to know about earwigs on passion fruit vines, as we were talking about passion fruit vines. Anybody got any... Oh, she's on the phone.
1: Oh,
0: silly
1: the phone.
0: Me. Yeah. I wasn't looking in the right place.
3: All right.
1: Earwigs.
2: I mean, the only thing I know about earwigs is from dahlias.
0: Yeah. Are you there, Christine?
3: You haven't got her through somehow.
0: No, I've missed her. Well, let's talk about her problem.
3: Earwigs.
0: And maybe she'll ring us back.
2: I know that... you can trap them and then dispose them, and things like putting an upturned terracotta pot full of straw or shredded newspaper seems to work. But
1: so capture them and then do something nasty
2: with them. Christine. That you don't tell anyone.
4: Yes.
0: Oh,
4: hello.
0: She's found her. Oh, good on you, Christine.
4: Oh, hello there. Hi.
0: Can you speak closer to the phone? We can't hear you fantastically.
4: Yeah, sure.
0: That's
4: sorry.
0: Yep.
4: Hello, how are you?
0: We're good, thank you. So tell me, what is your passion fruit problem?
4: Well, I'm dealing with frost right now, so I've covered them with some light netting to discover that I have baby earwigs all through the netting this morning when I got up. Creative. I don't know how to get rid of them.
0: Well, take the netting off immediately.
4: Yes, and how do I treat them? Like, I've taken the netting away, but luckily for me, I've found out what's actually been eating them.
1: Well, Claire, you were talking about a trap?
2: Yeah, or trapping them. So, you know, obviously they like to go where it's dark and cool. So making something like a terracotta pot upturned or a pot upturned with shredded damp newspaper, and then you can trap them in there and get rid of them in the morning. I think half orange shells also works
3: as
2: well. Yeah,
3: they'll go up under those. The issue is if you've got a passion fruit, even if you can find something you could spray with, and to kill earwigs with a spray, you need something pretty potent.
0: So don't do it.
3: So
0: you
3: don't
0: want to
3: do
0: eat
3: it
0: them.
3: Because, I mean, you won't want to eat your passion fruits because you'll have some sort of systemic insecticide.
0: But they might particularly have been attracted to the cover, and once that's gone, you might have less of a problem.
3: And they will be cyclical. I mean, all these things, they come and be a real pest for a while, but then they'll disappear again.
2: And maybe the birds, without the net, the birds will come and do it for you.
4: Yeah, thank you.
3: And if you have got a lot of them trapped under the net, try and use that as some way of collecting them all up and, I don't know, pour hot water over them or salty water or something like that and have a bit of a blood
0: but
3: bath
0: I
3: with
0: do,
3: them.
0: They will definitely go into newspaper underneath pots. Yep. Mm. So that is
1: cardboard.
0: That is they will go thank under you. Those sort of things.
1: I can see a reference here for getting a container with vegetable oil and a splash of soy sauce.
2: Nice.
3: going out for Chinese.
0: There you go. You can feed them before you kill them.
1: and any of those sort of water traps or liquid traps, you'd place them on at ground level with the pot sunk in.
4: So well, get rid of them all together.
3: What was that, Christine?
1: Sorry, missed that.
4: Will it get rid of these earwigs all together? Because I seem to have thousands of them.
1: Control isn't necessarily
0: fast.
1: Complete obliteration. Mm. It's about getting them to manageable numbers. So I don't think you could aspire, or you could aspire, but it would be challenging to get rid of every single one. But it's about getting the balance right. So
4: okay,
0: and just doing it continually for the next month or two.
1: But rolled up paper,
4: that
1: old school that seems to work pretty well.
4: Awesome, thank you paper so much, guys. Thank you.
0: Excellent. Thank you very much, Christine. Bye-bye. Yes. They are just there, but I wonder if they were attracted by her throwing something over.
1: Yeah, possibly.
0: Because it would provide that the sort of thing they like.
2: Yeah, nice and cool and shady.
3: Yeah, that's
0: so
3: right.
0: So getting rid of it might be a really very good idea. Good morning, plant team. As a friend of Kyneton Botanic Gardens, I'll have my garden open on Friday the 11th and Saturday 12th of September. I know who this is from. This will be part of the Open Gardens offerings in our annual Daffodil Festival. Although too early to visit my garden to see it in full growth, it'll still be very, very interesting. So part of the Kyneton Daffodil Festival, which I haven't got on my list, which is shocking, and I'll put it on the list. So that's the Friday the 11th and Saturday the 12th of September.
1: Okay.
0: So that will be, and that is Margot McDonald's garden.
1: Oh, good on you, Margot.
3: It's a lovely spot where Margot is out there.
0: It's beautiful. Yeah. And she's got beautiful views around her, you know. It's a really stunning spot.
1: And it's another example that I think Margot's probably talking about the Friends of the Kyneton Botanic Garden.
3: Yeah, she is.
1: Who have been the sort of the stalwart supporters of the garden for many, many, many years. And you would argue that if it were not for the Friends of the Kyneton Botanic Gardens, that the refocus on the Kyneton Botanic Gardens, it probably wouldn't have happened.
3: Well, they probably wouldn't have got rid of the caravan park.
1: Yeah, all of that.
0: Absolutely.
1: Yeah,
0: absolutely.
1: All of that.
0: And it's important. And also the money that she raises is all going to the Friends.
1: And, you know, it does speak to the role of Friends groups as
0: support.
1: Well, and advocates.
0: Advocates, yes, that's the word we need.
1: I can't recall the year that it happened, but the 150th year of the Royal Botanic Gardens in Melbourne.
3: That's right, yes, I remember that very well. They were out there setting up gifts to a lot of the botanic gardens all around the state.
1: But it was conditional. They grew on all of these really interesting plants that were specific to individual gardens. So, you know, a selection of a cypress for the Williamstown Botanic Garden, that type of thing. So unusual plant material distributed to regional botanic gardens. But it was conditional on the fact that the garden had to establish a friends group. And the purpose of the friends group were community watchdogs,
0: yes,
1: advocates for the garden, and keep the bastards honest.
0: Well, keep them focusing.
1: Maintain the focus on this is a botanic garden, significant botanic garden in the network of botanic gardens in our environment. Mm. And the purpose of the friends group is to hold council to account in many respects. So it was a little bit of an adversarial model. And it sometimes can slip into an adversarial model. It is one of the functions of a friends group is advocacy and holding to account the councils that are managing the gardens.
2: Yeah, and I mean it's fair to say at Burnley, you know, a lot of the beautiful things in the garden, like the orchard gates and the big sugar gum table and all of those things, were actually from fundraising from the friends. I mean, you know, within the university, those kind of things, they're nice to have so they wouldn't actually ever end up in those gardens. Yeah. But they're a beautiful addition and really uplift Burnley.
0: Yeah. And they provide, the friends, there's fun. You know, the guides offer a huge amount to the gardens where they take tours. You just, when you go to a garden and you go with a guide, you just find out things that are fascinating that you wouldn't notice when you wander through on your own.
1: Yeah.
0: And that's very much to do with friends.
1: You know, you think about the friends of the Geelong Botanic Gardens, and Stephen, you're patron to the friends of the Geelong Botanic Gardens. You know, a long-standing, the amount of money that they've raised and poured into projects at the Geelong Botanic Gardens, incredibly significant. And all of the guided tours and that sort of face-to-face interpretation and guiding, all done by the friends.
0: Yeah.
1: They're a remarkable group, and the Geelong Botanic Gardens is celebrating its 175th year this year.
2: Wow.
3: Which is pretty impressive.
1: 175 years of the Geelong Botanic Garden, and there's a bit of a shindig in October.
3: Yes, which I'm hoping to be at, but anyhow, we'll see how we go.
1: See how you go.
3: Yeah.
0: I am back to magnolias. I have a port wine magnolia that's as tall as my house. Mm-hmm. Really advanced tree that I inherited with an old house I bought in the Dandenong Ranges.
1: Oh, what a tree.
0: I always hear and read that they're smaller, but mine is massive.
1: Must be old.
3: Yeah.
0: It must be.
3: But having said that, if it's only the size of the house, it's still a shrub.
1: 4 metres.
0: No, I suspect she might have a two-storied house.
3: Well, even if she's got a two-storey house, if it's branchy all the way to ground level, I always think of a tree as something you've got to be able to walk under if it's going to be a proper tree.
2: Whereas a tree is anything taller than me.
3: And you're not terribly
2: tall. No, I'm not terribly tall.
1: I think on a national tree, there was a discussion on this show about, what constitutes. Have you got a definition for a tree?
2: Because I studied botany, I tend to use that anything taller than 2 metres kind of thing.
1: But, woody?
2: Yeah, woody, taller than 2 metres. But somebody actually came up to me the other day and said that they've added to that if it's multi-stemmed, it's a shrub.
1: Oh.
2: And if it's, but then I'm like, well, how do you deal with the mallees?
1: Yeah.
3: Yeah. Yeah, they're still trees.
2: Yeah.
3: And they get big enough to be trees.
1: Yeah.
3: I don't think the number of trunks really denotes a tree.
0: No.
3: But for me, a tree is always something, though, that does have that sort of sense of being up in the air above you. And so if a tree comes right down to ground level, sometimes it doesn't have that same feeling of a tree, if you get my drift.
1: Yeah.
3: It's one of those things, it's like most terms we use in horticulture. I mean, what really is a weed? There's lots of terms we use and we just use them blithely and accept everybody.
0: Well, every time I see, my garden at the moment is yellow.
3: Mm.
0: Guess what I've got in my garden?
2: Oxalis.
0: Everywhere.
3: Gorgeous looking flower.
2: It is actually quite stunning.
0: Anybody who can get oxalis growing their garden like that in Britain is absolutely thrilled. Mm. And I think it's a disgusting weed.
3: Although, but the good thing about it is it dies down in the summer and leaves room for everything else to do
0: absolutely
3: its thing.
0: Absolutely.
3: It's up and doing its thing at this time of the year. When you see it through the vineyards up in sort of Rutherglen area and what have you, where there's acres and acres of it, it actually doesn't do any harm to the vines. You know, and it's doing its thing when the vines are dormant. The vines come out, the oxalis disappears. It's a weed, but it's in some ways nowhere near as nasty as something that's evergreen.
0: So why is it good for the vines?
3: It's not good for the vines, but it doesn't hurt them.
0: No, it doesn't hurt
3: There's
0: them.
3: No sort of interaction between the two groups of plants.
0: I've got rue in my vines at the moment, which I think all that poo will be very useful.
3: Yes. So some of the weedy plants out there are weedy by definition of who's looking at them.
0: Absolutely.
3: Other people.
0: Then there is real weeds.
3: Well, there's,
0: that escape
3: there's
0: to
3: environmental
0: the bush.
3: Weeds and, you know, and serious agricultural weeds and what have you. But a lot of things people see as weedy are just plants with a zest of life.
2: Yeah.
3: and they've just given up managing them properly.
0: Now, we've got some more messages. We've got one which won't be of any interest to other listeners, but I'm very pleased. George has said that he has received his package of Madeira cranesbill seeds, which was part of something that he was getting from when we were doing our...
3: Oh, that's right, when we were doing that one with Merrill.
0: Merrill, yeah. Yes.
1: Excellent.
0: So I'm very pleased that George has got those. Kerry sent in from Treasured Perennials has sent in that she's got Muhlenbeckia, so I suspect they will be selling Muhlenbeckia at all those three sales, so that's good because Muhlenbeckia is excellent.
1: Yeah, gorgeous plant.
0: So I'm very pleased about that. And there's a couple of other messages. No, the other direction, please. Thank you. Oh, there's a wonderful art exhibition at the Cultural Medicine, the Art of Indigenous Healing at the University of Melbourne Medical History Museum.
1: That sounds interesting.
2: Yeah, and if I can make a plug, there's an exhibition till the 5th of September that's called The Measured Garden at the Potter Museum at the Parkville campus. And that is a collaboration between MAPCO and Museums and Collections at the university. But it's an exhibition of the artists in residence at Burnley that have worked on the Arts Precinct plant trials with Dean Shriek. So
1: it's great.
2: It's fantastic because it's how... both of the artists, Keg D'Souza and Francis Carmody, worked alongside Dean as he was collecting data on the plant trials, and they've interpreted it in their own way. And there's some of the Burnley archives on display as well, so it's worth a look.
0: Sounds fabulous. Excellent.
1: Where was that again?
2: That is at the Potter Museum at the Parkville campus, not the NGV Potter, which is confusing everyone. So on Swanson Street.
0: It has a lot of excellent things that...
2: Oh, yeah, and if you haven't seen Nanwangal, The Art of the Eucalypt, that has a longer end time. It's closer to the end of the year, but that is a beautiful exhibition. And the Measured Garden is in a room alongside that exhibition. So it's a brilliant morning or afternoon out.
0: And that's also at Potter?
2: Yeah, also at Potter.
1: Mm.
0: So Potter at Melbourne University is actually really quite exciting. So I recently visited, this is from Susie, who is one of our producers. I recently visited a lovely nursery and garden on the outskirts of Geelong in the Barrabool Hills. Cottage Farm Perennial Nursery at Barrabool Road, Gnawea. Open Thursday to Monday. It's very easy to get to via the Geelong Freeway and a beautiful drive through series in the Barrabool Hills.
1: Lovely.
0: With a delicious homemade afternoon tea in the cafe. So that sounds absolutely awesome. And for some reason, the two double passes for the Clivia show are still available. So if you want to give us a ring on 94190155, you can get a double pass for the Clivia show, which is on the, put the glasses on so you don't get it wrong, on September the 19th, 10 till 3. And they have amazing things at that Clivia show. They really are very, very, very competent. let me just
1: clivias.
0: I probably do mean clivias. They have they have demonstrations of propagating. They've got all sorts of seeds. They've got them from South Africa, China, from Queensland that are generally unavailable to the public. So that makes it, and they've so many colours. They've got green, peaches, dark and pale yellows, reds, Picardy, versicolor. There's so many different clivias available. And Stephen, you have?
3: I just wanted to quickly talk about another genus of plants that I have a great soft spot for, and this will create some controversy about pronunciations as well, the cyclamen. I've got a wee story, and I'll be as quick as I can. There was a gentleman in the Alpine Garden Society up at the Dandenongs many, many years ago, Philip Gordon. And what the Gordons didn't know about plants was not worth knowing. I mean, they were really knowledgeable bulb and alpine growers and what have you. And I can remember one of the very early meetings I went to, feeling slightly out of my depth, and Philip Gordon got up and he said, "Now, I've been doing some research on this business about whether we should be saying cyclamen or cyclamen," he said. And he said, "You know, it comes from the Greek word kukul for a circle, because that's how the stems go as they bring the seed pods down to the ground. And so maybe we should be saying cuclamen." And I could not stop myself. And I leapt up from the audience and said, "Philip, that's fantastic. The next time I'm bicoucling past, I'll come and have a look at your collection." Of course, he had no sense of humour. The rest of the place broke up. I think it was one of my best one-liners ever.
5: Yeah, it's a good one.
3: Yeah, but anyhow, I say cyclamen. And now is a really good time in the genus, because there's crossover at this time of the year, because the little winter flowering one, cyclamen coombe, is in full flight at the moment and looking absolutely stunning with its little round kidney-like leaves and its chubby little flowers from white to deep carmine. But some of the spring ones are coming out at the same time as well. And we have cyclamen libanoticum from the Lebanon, which actually has a peppery smell to the
0: peppery.
3: It's not a real perfume. It's a weird sort of scent. Have a sniff of that one. Oop, John, there you go. And the other one that's out at the moment is cyclamen repandum, which you see growing wild on Corsica and in France. And it has a violet perfume. And I can remember driving around Corsica, and it was a warm day, and you'd have the windows down, and you'd suddenly get this belt of perfume would come in through the driver's side window.
1: From the cyclamens.
3: Yeah, from them. And you'd pull over, and you'd get out, and you'd stand up onto the edge of the bank on the side of the road, and there'd be fields of them in flower out there under the chestnuts. I just love them. I think they're what Virginia was talking about earlier. They're summer dormant, most of them. There's only one summer growing cyclamen. The rest all go dormant in the summer, so you don't have to water them or think about them much in the summer. And in fact, the only thing about them is you've just got to remember where they are, because when they're dormant for such a long time, I see the natural enemy of the cyclamen as the garden fork. You know, and so it's a matter of having them somewhere where they're left alone. So the more you can leave them alone, the better. Most of them will self-seed and colonise. The ants pick up the seeds and wander off with them because they've got a sticky coating on them. So they'll sometimes germinate in completely unexpected places in the garden. I've had them come up under the barge boards under my shed and all sorts of weird places where cyclamen will come up.
0: In your lawn.
3: And in my lawn. I get them all over the place and in the driveway. It's amazing where they come up. But they're never offensive. They're never an issue. And drifts of them in the garden. And if you do collect the species, I mean, you've got Hedrifolium that flowers seriously well in the autumn. It's sort of the start of the season. So, and it often starts in January, depending on the year. Then you go into coombe. Then you go into the spring ones, which are Pseudibericum, Libanoticum, and Repandum. And there's the one summer flowering one, which is Cyclamen purpurescens. So you can actually cover the whole year.
1: Amazing.
0: And they've got the most wonderful leaves.
3: Oh, the once you've started collecting them, it's only a small genus. I think it's about 25 species, some of which are not available commercially anyway, like Cyclamen somaliensis, which I believe is only in the Gutenberg Botanic Gardens. Okay. They discovered it only a decade or so ago in Somalia. All the rest come from around the Mediterranean basin.
0: And there's one in Somalia.
3: Discovered completely unexpectedly, and it's related to Cyclamen persicum, which is the one that's the pot grown one that everybody buys. So it's a small genus, but there's so much diversity in the foliage. You can get pewter leafed ones and highly variegated leafed ones. And they're not variegations in the sense of a virus induced variegation. This is natural variegation.
1: Patination.
3: Patination. Yeah. And you can then become obsessed by the different leaf forms as well as the different flowers.
0: Absolutely. Flower. I think that's very easy.
3: Oh, God. And they're so beautiful. And doesn't matter how small your garden is, you should have 3 acres of them.
2: And, Stephen, on that, so, I mean, I have them in my new bulb bed under the Acer. Do you think you could grow these in, a garden that has winter shade, summer sun, as a, you know, gap filler amongst all the perennials that all...
3: Oh, you definitely could. In fact, mine come up of their own accord in just that sort of habitat quite regularly. I've got them growing under my hedges, and that's often an area of the garden that you can't get anything much that's going. Nice. The cyclamen grow under my Escalonia hedges and all that sort of stuff really well.
1: That's really nice.
3: In fact, I'm encouraging them. So there's... a mass of different uses for them. And unlike most bulbous plants, I mean, they're not a bulb, they're actually a corm or a tuber. But unlike most bulbous plants, you've got great foliage, you've got really good flowers, and you've got length of flowering period as well. I mean, your average daffodil is about a fortnight. Most cyclamen will flower for 2 to 3 months each, and then you've got several months of good foliage on either side. So, and because there's some that will flower all year round, you quite literally can have them all the time. And they are just the most exquisite group. And they're elegant and they're dainty and, I don't know, they've just got an incredible charm about them.
1: They sure do.
3: And I just think it's one of the world's great bulbous genera.
0: Well, I think they look just, when you see them where they've really managed to take over in a garden, they look wonderful, just wonderful. Yeah. They're very beautiful.
1: What was the peppery one?
3: That's Libanoticum.
1: That's genuinely peppery.
3: Yeah, it is. It's a really weird, well, you can't really call it a fragrance or a perfume, but it's got a weird smell about it, which is interesting. But it's one of the few that has very little diversity in the species.
1: Okay.
3: So the flowers are always that soft shell pink. The foliage is almost always the same patination. I've never come across one that looks any different from the others, whereas some of them have enormous genetic variation within the species. And there's so much difference in them that it's, they become collector's items in their own right.
1: Have you ever worked out a combination where you've got two herbaceous perennials, one summer dormant, one winter dormant, and the two, mixing the two together?
3: Oh, yes, you can. Yeah, I've done that with a number of bulbs. I often use bulbs under my perennials. So if they're winter growing, late winter, early spring flowering bulbs, they're generally doing their stuff before the perennials get underway. I haven't done it for a few years, but I used to plant tulips in my asparagus bed.
1: Okay, for that reason.
3: Yeah, because I could get a whole bed full of tulips before the asparagus really got underway. I tried it in the rhubarb bed, but unfortunately the rhubarb tends to hold up too much foliage in the winter. So the purple tulips I put in with the rhubarb sort of worked, but not really well because there was too much foliage there in the way. But I love things that have that summer dormancy, and it's not always just bulbs. I mean, there's plenty of perennials that go down in the summer that can do something interesting in the winter. And my top candidate for that's the giant fennel, Ferula communis the Mediterranean, because it's a metre high and wide at the moment. It'll send up a flower spike about 3 metres tall, and as soon as we get our first warm weather in the spring, it'll die down and disappear, and the other perennials will come up and take over.
2: It's interesting though with that cyclamen coombe. We've got that in the Arts Precinct plant trials, and we're growing it in scoria, so green roof substrate. It has been evergreen.
3: Yeah.
2: So it hasn't,
3: Isn't that weird?
2: Really weird. Yeah. It's got smaller leaves and it's really prostrate.
3: Yeah.
2: It's stayed evergreen.
1: How about that?
3: Oh, dear. That There's is lots research. To learn about some of these plants.
0: That is research. That is wonderful. Now, I've got a couple of quick messages. On the frost, our wonderful Emma, who hasn't been in for a while because she's just had a baby, says, for the passion fruit, to avoid the frost on your passion fruit, wake up early, get out and water the foliage before the sun hits it, and that will stop the cells bursting.
1: Yep.
0: So that's a very good piece of advice.
1: That's a hot tip. Yep.
0: And, of course, you see places on the western, going out west, where they do water first thing in the morning.
3: Mm.
0: You know, they've got the whole thing set up, and it's not about irrigation. It's actually about frost avoidance.
3: Yep. Yeah, it all works really well unless your hoses are frozen.
1: have you experienced
3: I've had that.
1: You turn the tap on, nothing comes out.
3: Yeah, nothing comes out. Yes, I've had that happen. And then you think, oh, well, that doesn't work then.
0: That is absolutely particularly difficult.
3: Yeah.
1: That's cold.
0: There was one thing I thought I should mention because somebody has asked me. I am doing a walk next Sunday, the 30th, in the Botanic Gardens at 1:15. And some people have asked if I'll actually announce my next walk so they can join me.
3: Yeah, well, it's lovely.
0: Good. And with any luck, it'll be a stunningly beautiful day and we'll all enjoy it. Well, I think we might almost come to winding up. Mm-hmm. This has been a busy morning with lots of bits coming in online. It's been lovely. Thank you, Stephen.
3: It's been a pleasure.
0: Thank you, John.
1: My pleasure.
0: Thank you.
2: Fabulous. Thanks, Virginia.
0: Very good, Claire. And John, can you just quickly tell us what's happening next week?
1: Yeah, next week on the show we're talking about wattles, as in acacia. So it's a bit of a deep dive into the genus acacia. And part of our homework was to talk about Scarlet Blaze, but yes. We'll also talk about the name.
3: Yeah.
1: Because there were some interesting discussions around the name about 10 years ago.
3: Yeah, I reckon the South Africans will win in the end. I'm on their side with this one. Oh, yeah. Laws and precedents.
0: Absolutely. Yeah. But is there any chance of it being revisited?
3: Well, anything in nomenclature can be revisited. Yeah. I mean, it's all man-made anyway, so we can discuss it again and say, oh, I think we were wrong last time, or we need to.
0: And who have you in the show with you next week?
1: I actually can't recall. Adrian Keane.
0: Oh, nice.
1: Adrian's coming in. And there was one other person. I'm sorry for that person because it's just not front of mind.
0: Well, it'll be a wonderful show.
3: Yeah.
0: And so, there are wattle walks all around. Look up wattle walks as well.
3: But what do we do in the meantime? Sorry. I can't help myself.
0: You absolutely can't.
3: Oh, dear.
0: Well, thank you, everybody. I hope you enjoyed today's show. Stay tuned now for Alternative News.

Good morning and welcome to another edition of Alternative News, produced by the Campaign for International Cooperation and Disarmament, CICD. My name is William Briggs. I am one of the presenters of the CICD Alternative News team. Prime Minister Albanese and his Minister for Industry and Innovation, Tim Ayres, have been busy seeking to integrate Australia even more closely to the USA as America increases the threat to peace in the region. I'd like to share some thoughts on this issue. Their respective comments have all been about AI, data centers, the need to be able to withstand all manner of foreign interference, and to play a more significant role in war preparations against China. Now, some observers have already coined the phrase a digital pine gap. It's not just a catchy slogan, but has a dreadful ring of truth about it. The view from Canberra sees AI as playing an important role in the maintenance of US power and hegemony. Pine Gap, as we all know, makes Australia an integrated part of US signals intelligence and operates as a targeting system. In the same way, AI integration acts to bind Australian digital capacities to Washington's military-industrial complex and play a central role in any future war plans. The drive to AI is broadly based. Its uses are equally broad, but are all bound inextricably to the need for capitalist economies to maintain profitability. This is the case not simply for the USA, but for all economies, China included. A lot has been said, and rightly so, about AI and its current and future impacts. The potential for good is clear, but as with all technological developments that capitalism has brought, the capacity for ill use not only exists, but is already hanging over all of our heads. There are economic, environmental, and military aspects to be considered here, and recent comments from the Australian government show how economic and military uses coalesce as the US continues to threaten peace. Capitalist economies are in crisis. AI is being seen as a means to boost profit, but at a terrible human cost. A recent report from Goldman Sachs has shown that hundreds of millions of jobs are under threat, and no country is exempt. The environmental implications are clear. Just one data center in Michigan, as an example, uses the equivalent electricity of 44.2 million households. By 2030, it is estimated that AI databases will use more electricity than Japan, currently the fourth largest economy in the world. By 2035, the equivalent of a quarter of Sydney's drinking water will be consumed by data centers in this country. Last year, that figure was just 1%. Oh, and by the way, we must remember there are currently 2 billion people on the planet who have no access to clean water. All of this is naturally disturbing, but the military implications cannot be ignored. War is a feature of capitalist existence, and part of what becomes a natural order for capitalist international relations. This is a simple statement of truth. Capitalism expands by trade, by pressure, by coercion, and historically, by force of arms. Today, the global military budget runs to more than $3.5 trillion in Australian money. The figure just continues to rise. By 2025, the global military budget rose by another 120 billion Australian dollars. More and more states are being turned into war economies as a way to jumpstart failing capitalist economies. The arms trade is being passed off as economic policy. Such is the dilemma faced by capitalism. Such is the crisis it faces. Such is the lack of feeling it shows for humanity. There is ample evidence that war is very much on the agenda of capitalist states, as market share and hegemony demand that might be once more shown to be right.
It would be surprising not to see AI playing a key role in this bleak future scenario of war for profit. That war is a natural outcome of economic rivalries is by no means a profound idea. That there is a quest for domination of markets and resources is hardly earth-shattering news. There is a drive, an almost manic drive, to militarize. That is clear. Global and national economies are in chaos. Recession and potentially depression stalk the earth. The use of AI, both as a military tool and as an economic lever, is coming more and more clearly into the picture. Recent statements from our Prime Minister, and particularly his Industry and Innovation Minister, Tim Ayres, take things some steps further and are a warning to us all. Ayres, in an address to the Lowy Institute entitled Artificial Intelligence and Australia's National Interest, commented on the need, quote, to focus on our future competitive advantages in geography, geology, proximity to the world's fast-growing region, and our strategic imperative for economic resilience in a contested world, and that an industrial agenda is at the heart of Australia's relationship with our closest strategic partner, the United States. The United States and China, he says, are engaged in a contest for supremacy in artificial intelligence, computing power, and the industrial supply chain on which these capabilities depend. End of quote. Now, Ayres was not simply talking of trade competition, although that is certainly in the strategic thinking of both the USA and Australia. Australia, as the minister stressed, is, quote, charting a course through these challenges by leveraging Australia's strengths. Land aplenty, renewable energy potential, proximity to the rapidly growing Asian markets, stable governance, and security reliability as a Five Eyes country, end of quote. The reference to Five Eyes countries removes any doubt about where the government's thinking is leading us. The Five Eyes is, of course, an intelligence network combining the USA, Britain, Canada, New Zealand, and Australia. It exists to coordinate surveillance, contribute to what can only be described as economic warfare, and to play a direct role in the military confrontation against China. A statement from the Australian Signals Directorate is rather revealing. The Signals Directorate, which is directly linked to the Department of Defence, exists to gather intelligence through covert acquisition of foreign information. In other words, a direct spy agency. The statement it makes is clear, quote, we are united in our call to action. The evolving landscape of artificial intelligence is rapidly transforming cyber risk, and we must act swiftly to remain ahead. Adversaries are already using AI to move faster and more effectively. Defenders must do the same, end quote. The link, the connection between the economic, the political, and the military must always be borne in mind. The overriding fact that economic interests direct political responses, and these inevitably mean military responses, is how capitalism works. And so we have the USA and its allies, and in this case, Australia, acting to promote its interests and Australia's perceived interests in order to check and push back the interests of an economic adversary, China. David Rowe, in the right-wing Australian Strategic Policy Institute journal, The Strategist, acknowledged that the US has been using the hacking tool Mythos to, quote, carry out offensive cyber operations against foreign adversaries. Australian entities, including our highly respected Australian Signals Directorate, managed to negotiate access to the formidable and restricted Mythos model to check for cyber vulnerabilities. We need to make sure such access continues even as models grow more powerful, end quote. AI is being seen as more and more vital to the interests of war planning and fighting.
This is a nice bonus for a state apparatus that seeks to support the capitalist ethos of extracting greater profit for less outlay, which is an undoubted feature of the anti-worker nature of AI. The proliferation of data centres may well exacerbate environmental destruction, but they will greatly assist in the promotion of interstate economic warfare and ultimately actual warfare against the economic rival power of China. As Roe so bluntly puts it, and I quote, "Companies such as Anthropic are clamoring to build data centres here, thanks to our abundant land, renewable energy, political and regulatory stability. This puts Australia in a strong position and gives us leverage." And he goes on, "We should sell Washington on our role in supporting US AI dominance, emphasizing our alliance, our Five Eyes partnership, and our ability to help them by training models here and relieving their creaking power grid. A winner with the American First agenda." Defense industry cooperation, he says, is a good paradigm. And further, the US should loosen export controls so allies can contribute to weapons production at a time when speed and industrial capacity are vital to deterring a rival such as China. Cooperation, he says, under AUKUS on national security technologies, including AI, is an excellent basis, as are examples such as the F-35 joint fighter project, in which Australia built parts for the global supply chain, end of quote. And so when next we scratch our heads about why the indecent haste to build more and more data centres, we might pause and reflect on the nature of a system that puts profit and power ahead of the actual needs of the people, regardless of the language spoken by the people or their masters. Now, the motivating factor behind US policy in the region and Australia's commitment to that policy is not political. It is essentially an economic requirement. The USA has long been the economic hegemon. China's rise is seen as a most significant threat to that domination. America requires its allies in the region to become ever more aggressive in supporting its belligerent policy of driving the region to the point of war to maintain that leading position. What drives political, strategic, and global interactions is inevitably economic. The fractures within the global order are primarily to be found in economic dislocation and a crisis of profitability. This same crisis drove the world to economic globalization and now to economic nationalism, trade war politics, and the competition between major economies for market share and resources. The past decades have seen an almost irresistible rise of Chinese economic power. It was inevitable that the USA would push back. We are today living with this reality, with a preparedness for war that has been fostered by the USA and responded to by China. The AUKUS arrangements have been heralded as an instrument that makes Australia more secure in an increasingly insecure world. The Australian government presents this as the primary basis and rationale for its military build-up, not simply the submarine acquisition program, but in its relentless expansion of military capacity. Now, this is not new. Australia has a long and not entirely illustrious record of subservience to the interests of America. This has traditionally been an arrangement that sees Australia as the USA's loyal lieutenant, while still a significant economic and military actor in the region. And that is all we have time for today. Thank you for listening to Alternative News, brought to you by the Campaign for International Cooperation and Disarmament, CICD, from the community radio station 3CR. Our telephone number at the Trades Hall is 0414 352 542. Our email address is peacecentre@cicd.org.au. I'm William Briggs. Now please stay tuned, because coming up next is The Concrete Gang.

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1: Oh.
0: We've got old trees here.
1: Good morning, everyone. I'm definitely bushy-tailed.
0: Oh, yeah. Bushy-tailed. The dag's hanging off you. And we got the south. And it's good morning from the Concrete Gang, 3CR, Community Radio, 8:55 on the AM dial every Sunday morning, bright-eyed and bushy-tailed.
1: Oh.
0: We've got old trees here.
1: Good morning, everyone. I'm definitely bushy-tailed.
0: Oh, yeah.

0: Yep, 20 degrees up there, singlet and shorts, mate. So
1: lovely.
2: How did he go?
0: He went all right. He went all right. They come third. Congratulations to the boys down there.
2: Well done.
0: They come third. Yeah, no, he played well.
1: Good time had by all.
0: Good time.
2: Was it? What's what do they drink? Bundy up there? I don't know, something.
1: Diesel.
2: Bit, bit of sump oil.
0: Not touching that stuff, mate.
1: Little two makes. Little two makes shadow hair.
3: Two makes. Yeah, but no, it was good. It was good to get away.
1: What'd you, so where'd you go? For, you went to Queensland first and then down?
3: So you go up to Coolangatta and drive down an hour.
1: Oh, that's not bad.
3: It wasn't too bad, mate. Down there, Byron Bay ways. It was nice.
2: Rugby tournament.
3: Rugby tournament. Rugby under 12s nationals, so they come third. It's hard to beat Queensland and New South Wales.
1: Any good restaurants or anything up there?
3: Wasn't too bad. The old River Pub on Main Street, Ballina, wasn't too bad there.
1: Got a hiding, did it?
3: They call it a palmy up there.
2: Oh, no. And, that's what,
3: and they looked at me weird when those, I said, I can have a palmer.
2: Those Muppets like Corey and Geelong call it that too.
3: Do they?
2: Palmy.
1: Oh, yeah.
2: I'm a palmy.
1: All the way down New South Wales, way down Geelong.
3: Geelong. Yeah, Geelong.
2: It must be a weird, it's a weird thing.
1: As soon as you pass a little river,
2: it's all downhill.
1: It's different. It's
2: all
1: different.
2: Downhill. Yeah,
1: it's
2: yeah.
1: different. They wear dungarees and gum boots flat out down there. on your gala.
2: Yeah. But no, it's been a big week, hasn't it?
1: Mm. A bit going on, eh? Obviously, we've had the terms of reference for this Royal Commission come out. They've announced that there this week.
2: Yep.
1: Obviously, it's terms of reference actually state what they're actually going to be looking at.
2: You've got to be a professor to work out what they've actually written.
1: Yeah, yeah. Like they always do. It's all in limbo and all this shit. But, yep, they've written a panel. So, obviously, they'll have powers to go in towards looking at the big build and all that there. They reckon it's going to stretch to all parts of construction. Yeah. Except for domestic sector.
2: Yeah.
1: So obviously, they don't want anything in there to get
2: you
1: know, done right either, I guess. Yeah. But I suppose it's what's this space. They reckon that there's a separate eyebacker getting fast-track powers and all that there, you know, and all this, you know, stuff.
3: Clear as mud.
2: Nah.
1: If they actually did their jobs, it'd probably work.
2: Yeah. It'd be good if it wasn't just into us. But let's not forget who's running it. It's a Labor government. Yeah. And you think they're going to make themselves look... like expose themselves for their
3: not at all
2: the shit they've done on the big build and the, you know,
1: no,
2: the incompetence on their behalf of not getting proper quotes or anything like that. I doubt it very much.
1: I think it's going to come down to a lot of legal and technical terms. You know what I mean? Look, the reality of it is it isn't just into the CFMU. Hopefully it stays that way. It's supposed to be into everyone. They reckon everyone's up for investigation, even ministers of the thing, but like the Sparrow just said, it is run by the politicians sometimes. So it's not
2: they've appointed some judge from South Australia, I think.
1: Yeah, I can't remember the name. His name escapes me at the minute there, but
2: escapes you, doesn't it? Jeez, I think a few things escape you, mate.
1: I'll tell you what, daily exercise is one of them.
3: I feel you, mate. I feel you. Don't stress.
1: But a couple of stubbies at the old BT.
2: One on the wood.
1: Yeah, 100%. That doesn't always goes down a tree. But obviously. So you're gonna hear a lot of shit. It's they've set a timeline of 12 months. Mm. They've given it a budget of $50 million. So
3: someone's gonna make a lot of money.
1: Effectively, that could have been a school or an upgrade to a hospital or something.
2: Or a satellite hospital like that one in Cranbourne. That was $50 million.
3: Yeah,
2: wasn't it?
3: Yeah, that's right. Yeah.
1: Rather than just call it for what it was. They have no evidence. You know what I mean? The unions have done anything wrong, but they don't want to call out the builder, so it requires a big hoo-ha about it, because obviously Labour looks like they're getting a bit of up and comings in the polls
2: with
1: all this shit going on.
3: I've seen yesterday's 100 days.
1: 100 days, yeah.
2: So it's going to get worse for us before then.
3: Oh, for sure.
2: I'll ramp it up. Mackenzie will come into
3: we'll have our own now. Page.
2: The election will be done. We'll have a Royal Commission. He won't have anything to do.
1: The judge, jury, and executioner of the newspapers.
2: Yeah. Did they run the terms and conditions past Mackenzie? Make sure he was happy with it. You know?
1: I reckon he wrote them. Yeah, because look, anyway, speaking of that bloke, he's no interested in any facts. That bloke, he just prints what he wants.
3: Yeah, that's right.
1: You know, and then obviously we had the Commission of Inquiry, BND, run through the ringer this week.
2: Yeah, speaking of facts.
3: Yeah, that's right.
1: Yeah, and I noticed
2: the head IR bloke.
1: Yeah, he wasn't covered himself in glory, was he?
2: Getting chauffeur driven by someone, got pulled over.
1: Yeah.
2: And it's all come out on film.
1: I tell you what, it was like watching one of those episodes of Cops, remember back in the day?
2: Yeah, it was almost like an RBT. Oh, sort of,
1: you were waiting on him pulling out a bag of paint?
2: Yeah, I know. It
1: what have you been sniffing in there?
2: He was not happy about getting pulled over. But
1: nah, yeah, it's just...
2: not a great look.
1: I always laugh. The stuff all these politicians accused of

0: the CFMU. You find all these other builders and all these. And look, the reality of it is the builders of BMD, they're a national civil infrastructure company. Massive donator to the Liberal Party in Queensland.
1: This is the first builder on the Olympics.
0: On the Olympics, correct. Yeah. So, yeah, Jared Bligh, the he's deputy premier up there, and he's a workplace relations sort of. That's his portfolio. Yeah, he's the one who's always out bagging us flat out. But as soon as there's a little bit of grime thrown at the builders, they were put in that position, you know.
2: They couldn't have known who they were employing.
0: Sure they didn't.
2: Yeah.
1: But the media still find a way to twist it.
0: Yeah, 100%.
1: So it looks like it.
2: You know, as it is now, it's not still not illegal to be a bikie.
1: No,
2: so they're allowed to work. Yeah. Like, you know what I mean? Make it illegal to be a bikie, and then charge 100%. Whoever you want. You know.
0: Yeah, but once again, although it's just a political witch hunt against the CFMU, but obviously 100%. BMD got their day in the sun. Obviously,
2: I think their IR manager might be looking for a new job today. Just quietly.
0: I'd love to know. What's happening with all the government contracts all over the country? Mm. Sure, they should all be getting torn up.
1: 100%.
0: That's you know, if that's what they're saying,
1: it's all about kicking all the CFMU off all their jobs.
0: Yeah, 100%. They have all these authorities going around kicking off people who are just in the newspapers, actually found guilty of anything, just in the newspaper getting kicked off.
2: Are they the ones? Oh, that's WeBuild not inducting Stuart's at the moment.
0: Yeah, WeBuild won't induct 31 pin notices. That was as of like 2 weeks ago. Could have doubled
2: They would have cracked 50 by now.
0: Yeah. But, you know what I mean? When we talk about all these infrastructure mobs, multinationals too, you know what I mean? They don't care. No. BMD aren't multinational, but they may as well be.
2: They've got a stadium named after them.
0: They carry on with, you know what I mean? They do too. They're not accountable to anything,
1: I was actually up here the other way.
0: But yeah, I mean, you imagine you're just a worker just going to do your job and you're putting an unsafe environment by BMD and it's made political.
2: Yeah.
0: You know what I mean? I think it was a crane driver threatened on the job. You know what I mean?
3: Stood his ground too.
0: Yeah, that's right. But like, what? You know what I mean? But these people obviously don't care.
2: That's what we're up against.
0: But anyway, so
2: it's not meant to be easy.
0: So with this commission, obviously, this Royal Commission in Victoria, it's due to last a year. I'd be surprised if it's over in a year. 50 million in a year, that's probably going to double, possibly triple.
2: They'll true that up in the first 6 months.
0: 100%. Sure. But what's this space? Obviously, we have to do what we got to do. What we do on the ground doesn't change. You know what I mean? Members still need to be represented.
1: That's right.
0: Workers still need to come to work, go home safe. You know what I mean? And still need to be paid.
2: Mm-hmm.
0: So that's why that's happening. We'll always be here. So what else is going on? What about, speaking of the Liberal Party, what about our mate David Hughes?
2: I think he's lost the plot.
0: He's a shadow of him for himself, like, you know what I mean? But anyway, he made this stupid comment during the week, and I hate giving him airtime, but he says shit, and I'm like, does he ever think about what he fucking says?
1: I don't think he does.
0: So someone, he had a go at someone, he says, people are saying to my kid, kids in school that I'm a millionaire. He goes, I'm not. He says, just because I own a block of units in Caulfield, and I have the house I bought off the block, which I didn't even think I was buying. Yeah. And he's got his own house, and he's like, I'm just a working class person.
2: I had that much money, I didn't even think I was going to buy it, and just rolled up and bought it.
0: So, yeah. And unfortunately, what I found funny, he keeps trying to appeal to working class people.
2: Yeah.
0: He is so far away from being a working class person, it's not even funny. And I laugh, some people think, like working class people think they resonate with this bloke. Yeah. Unless you own 40 homes.
2: You're not in the ballpark.
0: You're not in his gang. No. You're not in his gang. No. You know? A block of units, an effort, in Caulfield as well.
2: Not bad.
1: Those units at the block went for a couple of mil each, didn't they?
0: Jeez. Yeah.
1: Far out. He's not a millionaire.
2: Plus. And we've also had our FTC down at Costco. They've been getting a bit of attention.
1: Yeah.
0: Oh, really?
2: Yeah, just there.
0: You wouldn't think so.
2: Access under the roof. It's a massive roof, you know. No emergency procedures to get anyone down. One access. They think they can just have flagging 6 metres from the edge instead of some proper handrails.
0: So what does it take? Does it take someone to tumble off it?
2: Well, yeah,
0: before
2: that's
0: it becomes
2: right.
0: Let's put handrails up there.
2: Yeah. Yeah, so they haven't been on the roof pretty much most of the week. So we're back out there Monday.
1: It's been windy too.
2: Get old Rusty Nuts plumber out. Plumber organiser out. And,
0: what is it? The 5 or 6 P's? Prior preparation prevents piss poor performance.
2: They've just gone to the lowest hierarchy of control.
0: 100%.
2: Straight off the bat. They have one access up there. The roof's, I'd guess, 60, 70 metres long. You know what I mean?
1: Fire.
2: So,
0: These aren't small jobs. Like, no. These are big. These are big. It's an $80-90 million
2: job.
0: You know what I mean? This isn't some paddock. You know what I mean?
2: Yeah.
1: No.
2: Anyway.
0: Oh my god.
2: And that, yeah. Anyway, that's them. So we'll get them sorted out next week. Yeah.
1: Beautiful.
0: Another issue we're having. Anybody got any pillows they can donate to me? Is that again?
1: Fuck.
0: When I was on the show the other day, when I was talking about it, he was in the process of wrecking another.
2: Yeah.
0: Yeah.
2: So no pillows for Frank.
0: No, no pillows for me, mate.
2: The dog's destroyed everything.
1: Help. Well, while she's in them. Far out. What's that, one a week?
0: Yeah, he must be, because he has these little toys he chews up. And part of me thinks, because he rips them apart and then he gets the little ball inside, he must be ripping up our pillows going, these are rubbish toys.
2: Yeah, these
0: are rubbish toys. There's nothing in the middle.
1: No treat inside
0: here.
1: Just
0: fluff everywhere.
1: Far out. What about the couch? The couch is all right, though.
0: It's dead, mate. Just sitting on milk crates at the minute. you want to give me any milk crates?
2: We'll dive into this rain time. I don't know what's going on. It hasn't changed. It's pretty simple. It's 4 hours accumulative over an 8 hour period
0: day,
1: yep.
2: day
1: yep.
2: or half the remaining time, whatever comes first
1: after your meal.
2: Yep. So that's it.
0: Yeah, it's interesting. All these bosses want to reinvent the wheel. So they think if you get 3 hours of accumulated time, three and a half hours, whatever, before lunch.
2: Yep.
0: That half an hour you're still chasing, that doesn't go away.
2: That's still there. It's still there.
0: Right. So after lunch, you're then chasing half an hour, not half the remainder. Now, if you accumulated 1 hour before lunch, then you went after lunch, it would be half the remainder. Because that is
2: whatever comes first.
0: Whichever comes first. So all these bosses out there saying now the clock restarts and all this shit, you probably need to start reading your agreement properly, you know what I mean?
1: Some of our people need to be educated.
0: Yeah, a lot of them do, yeah. But that's a pretty straightforward
2: that's
0: one.
2: That's the nuts
0: for
2: and bolts
0: me.
2: Of it.
0: You know?
1: I used to have an old boss. I used to just go half the remainder every day.
0: 7 o'clock, we'll go half the remainder.
1: Half the remainder all the time. It was a good win for us.
0: Oh, I love it. We cut their track, huh?
2: Yes, we're going out with, what are we going out? Rolling Stones, Give Me Shelter. Is that correct?

0: There it was.
1: A good track.
0: Rolling Stones, Give Me a Shelter.
2: That never gets old, that song, does it?
0: It is old, but it still sounds good.
2: Well, what's the word I'm after there?
0: Never dates.
2: I never dates. It's like a fine
1: never
2: wine.
1: Never ages, yeah.
2: It's like a fine wine. I don't drink wine. Don't like wine. But anyway, it's a fine
1: wine. It's good for you.
3: It's a fine wine.
2: Fine wine.
0: What's been going on in the crime world, mate?
2: Oh, mate. Heaps of stuff.
0: Don't want to depress you.
2: We'll leave it at that. Nah, mate. We had the Crown meeting this week with all the, not all of them.
0: All the stakeholders roll up?
2: Stakeholders, yeah. Pretty much. Not all of them. A lot of them did. We just sort of come up with Crane helmets on the drivers and that there, and the people who go up and help fuel up and all that there. Anybody goes up the crane, they're not being provided.
0: Bull crap.
2: What? Yeah. A lot of the builders and
0: because we had a campaign on this a few years ago.
2: Correct, because we had a death. Yeah. Gary Reid, unfortunately, passed away in South Yarra. Yeah. And, and we've had a few crane companies and a few builders think that it's on the worker to get his own helmet. And I think you'll find in the act they have to provide PPE.
0: 100%. Yeah.
2: So that was sort of people were getting reminded of that. WorkSafe are going to put out an alert. Don't hold on to your seat.
0: Yeah. Well, if they want any work done on their cranes, they'll provide the helmets. Otherwise, 100%. They don't go up.
2: Well, that's simple. Look, the reality of it, that's what's coming to next. You know, I mean, we had a death in the industry.
0: Mm.
2: This guy's death isn't going to be in vain.
0: No.
2: Just because someone doesn't want to spend money on a helmet.
0: What are they worth? $50?
2: Yeah. I don't even think they're worth that. But all these jobs, obviously, they get allotted for their PPE. It's all in their prices.
0: I'm pretty sure the crane companies aren't going up.
2: 100%.
1: It's unbelievable, isn't it?
2: So, but you know what I mean? It's beggar's belief. Some people, jump over dollars to pick up in cents.
0: We've got the concrete gang coming up.
2: Oh, yeah. 31st of August, another plug on it.
0: Yep. Had Foxy on the phone yesterday organising all the food and that. So.
2: All good?
1: Beautiful.
0: Oh, palm that off to Scarlett. So if it's shit, blame her. If it's good, blame her.
2: Yeah.
0: Well, Campo left us in the lurch. So.
2: Yeah. We got a few of the girls in the office coming down to give us a hand on the day. They were talking to me yesterday about it.
0: Going to be selling some merch and everything down there as well.
2: Beautiful. And you can buy tickets on the day as well.
0: You can.
2: We had a retired member call up asking about raffle tickets. Yes, you can come and get raffle tickets on the day too.
1: Yes.
2: More than welcome. Everyone's welcome. Come down. Be a part of it.
0: We've got the tools being sponsored. The $3,000 old billboard himself. He's chucking
2: in. Oh, really?
0: Yeah.
2: Well, yeah.
0: Yep. He's chucking in.
1: Should be a good
0: day. He doesn't know about that yet, but no, he wants to jump in and sponsor the day. So,
2: come on down to Leveson. It's the place to be.
0: Yep.
2: It's a good one. Have you ever had a bad meal at the Levin?
0: Never had a bad meal. He's opening especially for us on the Monday.
2: Normally shut.
0: It should be a good day. Looking forward to it.
2: Old Foxy, the gent.
0: Yep.
2: Champion.
0: So that's the go there. That's the 31st. So everyone get their tickets in too.
2: Exactly.
0: Your tickets have got to be in to be in the draw.
2: Yep.
0: So all the stewards get that in.
2: Yep. And thanks to all the stewards who have dropped them in. A lot of you have been doing it.
0: And the ones that haven't, you're going to be on the shit list.
1: Yeah, that's right.
2: Former cracking
0: especially these ones on these massive jobs haven't even sold a book. It's pretty piss poor. It's actually shit ass.
2: So you're doing it pretty hard.
0: And as it is at the moment, there's bugger all pull ups out there, so there's no reason you can't be selling a couple of tickets on the job.
2: 100%. What about the plasters last week?
0: Oh, talk about sucking up.
2: Some of them didn't cover themselves in glory either, did they?
0: No. Some of the ones on the majors too,
1: some of the big ones too.
2: But we're coming after you, obviously.
0: And they all got fair warning, too.
1: That's right.
0: You know, it didn't just come up out of the books.
1: There was a date that was given to them. And some of them wanted the extensions.
0: They wanted an extension on the extension.
2: On the extension?
0: Yeah. One of them, it just so happened the accountant was overseas when it was going on.
2: Yeah, bloody joking me. That old chestnut.
0: Last time I checked, I don't think the accountant did all the wages and shit, did they?
2: How many excuses is that on the list? There's 75 excuses. What number is that?
1: Now you got the payday. It was a pay week, same pay, whatever.
0: Super. Yeah. Yeah.
1: Yeah, they're all wins.
2: Which is law.
0: Yeah, it's law.
1: That's right.
2: Mandatory.
0: Yes.
2: So it's nothing like getting ready for it. You know what I mean? Anyway. Obviously, and then also we had a bit of an incident down at one of the Hickory jobs down on Albert Park. One of the generators caught fire.
0: They're not supposed to do that, are they?
2: No, they're not meant to. But these hybrid generators are coming in.
0: What's a hybrid generator?
2: Yeah, so it's half electric, half diesel.
0: Oh,
2: yeah. So that's what I'm being told. Anyway, look, it was nothing to do with where it was placed and that there, but the manufacturer actually can't explain why it's gone up.
0: Shit product.
2: So, obviously these things are starting to become all the rage. Everyone's pushing for them, but it's the knowledge out there around them. Obviously, some of these ones with lithium is it, batteries is out
0: it,
2: there.
0: Is it any greener using electric or diesel?
1: Yeah.
2: From what I'm being told, it's actually more carbon unfriendly to use all this electric stuff.
0: You know? Well, you got they've all got copper through everything. These cars all copper, which is made from coal.
2: So you know yourself. We spoke to one of the big builders about a year ago.
0: Yes.
2: He was talking about all these cranes, these dramas. You need to get these electric cranes.
0: Yeah.
2: And me and the Sparrow and the Grill at the time suggested, why don't you just use the Favcos with the biodiesel?
0: Yeah.
2: I says they cost a bit more for the diesel, but
0: it's cleaner.
2: It's actually cleaner than the electrics all up. And he said, yeah, but
1: they got more power. Too,
2: some people higher up the chain want to be looked as if, oh, yeah, look how green we are, without actually being green, you know.
0: No, it's electric running off. Most of them are running off a diesel generator.
2: Exactly
0: anyway.
2: Right.
0: And not to mention that. How many times has their cable been stolen?
1: Oh, man.
2: Exactly.
0: They climb up the top, cut the cable, drop it down, and out they
2: That's all the rage at the minute, too, So,
1: but those are lithium fires. I think they're pretty hard to pull them out.
0: You can't pull them out.
2: You've got to let them burn themselves out. That's why there's all these parameters that are meant to go in place, the ventilated areas and all that. They can't be built over the top, obviously.
0: Good procedure. It's good fire. Just let it burn. Get the marshmallows out and we'll watch
2: good
0: it
2: procedure. crack a stubby and watch her go. What about Cairns again? Cairns playing up like an old whippersnapper. They're obviously doing some unchristian-like things, and they're not being very forthcoming when it comes to their consultation about new jobs.
0: Steve Tice, come on, man.
1: There's a lot of them noise.
2: Come on, you can do better than that. You know the game. You know how it's played.
0: After their big campaign, they came good for a while now.
2: I think everyone, man, sometimes they need to come back. Well, anyway, we'll be rolling to
0: Scallywags
2: and Sookies.
0: Yes.
1: Who we got?
2: Sookies, well... I reckon it was a couple of plaster companies.
1: There's a few plaster companies there.
2: One in particular,
0: which is probably going to get Scallywag Expo.
2: Well done, mate. We had Clark Cranes. They were Sookin. WorkSafe have been harassing their yard. Yeah, making them actually do what they're meant to be doing.
1: Accountable.
2: And that's, we've all these builders Sookin over the rain.
0: Everybody, every winter, builders Sookin about have to get labourers to clean up the jobs and empty the bins. I mean, what's the go there?
2: Like it's
0: putting it all
2: on
0: the subbies. Jesus. Yeah. At the end of the day, it's your job. You've got to provide a safe
2: principal
0: job.
2: Principal contractor. Exactly right.
0: Yep.
2: So who do you want to go with there?
0: Clarks.
2: Clarks for Sookie. All right. And Scallywags, obviously.
0: Expo knew about the date coming, and then when they were parked up, we need extension. 3-4 days to fix it.
1: Extension,
0: extension on an extension.
1: Far out.
0: Oh, and BMD,
2: up there too. Unchristian-like things, you know. Want to rewrite the rules? So who do you want to go with?
0: Southeast Shadow, you pick, mate. Do something.
1: I'll go BMD.
0: BMD, done.
2: BMD, Scallywag, Expo for the Sookie.
0: And we'll go out the same old way. Dare to struggle.
2: Dare to win.
0: If you don't fight, you lose. And it's good morning from the Concrete Gang.